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5: Here's a look at the Twin Ports weather forecast from the meteorological team at Northern News Now in Duluth. Partly cloudy skies tonight with a low of 54 degrees, winds out of the east at 10 to 15 miles an hour. Sunday, early morning rain showers and then overcast skies throughout the day with a high of 64 degrees, winds out of the east at 10 to 20 miles an hour. Sunday night, scattered thunderstorms possible with a low of 59 degrees, winds out of the east at 10 to 15 miles an hour. Monday, scattered showers and thunderstorms throughout the day with a high of 70.
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6: NBC News Radio, I'm Rob Martier. The United States has launched more strikes on Iran today. U.S. Central Command says the strikes were in response to Iran launching a drone at another ship traveling through the Strait of Hormuz. Bahrain is accusing Iran of launching drones at the kingdom. The Ministry of the Interior said today that air raid sirens had been activated and urged residents to move to the nearest safe locations as regional tensions continued to escalate. Officials in Venezuela confirm at least 1,400 people are dead following Wednesday's massive twin earthquakes. Tens of thousands are listed as still missing, and thousands of others are injured. Search and rescue teams from the United States and other nations are working to find victims of this week's devastating earthquakes that struck about 100 miles west of the capital, Caracas. The State Department says the United States is sending a 100

0: ABC News Radio. I'm Rob Martier. The United States has launched more strikes on Iran today. U.S. Central Command says the strikes were in response to Iran launching a drone at another ship traveling through the Strait of Hormuz. Officials in Venezuela confirm at least 1,400 people are dead following Wednesday's massive twin earthquakes. Search and rescue teams from the United States and other nations are working to find victims of this week's devastating earthquakes that struck about 100 miles west of the capital, Caracas. The State Department says the United States is sending a $150 million aid package to Venezuela with more financial help likely to follow. Berkshire Hathaway CEO Greg Abel is now a United States citizen. Abel, a longtime Iowa resident who was born in Canada, was among roughly two dozen people from 16 countries who participated in an annual naturalization ceremony hosted by the Iowa Cubs. Rob Martier, NBC News Radio.
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6: Here's a look at the Twin Ports weather forecast from the meteorological team at Northern News Now in Duluth. Partly cloudy skies tonight with a low of 54 degrees, winds out of the east at 10 to 15 miles an hour. Sunday, early morning rain showers and then overcast skies throughout the day with a high of 64 degrees, winds out of the east at 10 to 20 miles an hour. Sunday night, scattered thunderstorms possible with a low of 59 degrees, winds out of the east at 10 to 15 miles an hour. Monday, scattered showers and thunderstorms throughout the day with a high of 73 degrees, winds out of the east at 10 to 15 miles an hour.
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6: Here's a look at the Twin Ports weather forecast from the meteorological team at Northern News Now in Duluth. Partly cloudy skies tonight with a low of 54 degrees, winds out of the east at 10 to 15 miles an hour. Sunday, early morning rain showers and then overcast skies throughout the day with a high of 64 degrees, winds out of the east at 10 to 20 miles an hour. Sunday night, scattered thunderstorms possible with a low of 59 degrees, winds out of the east at 10 to 15 miles an hour. Monday, scattered showers and thunderstorms throughout the day with a high of...
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7: NBC News Radio. I'm Rob Martier. The United States has launched more strikes on Iran today. U.S. Central Command says the strikes were in response to Iran launching a drone at another ship traveling through the Strait of Hormuz. This comes a day after the U.S. launched similar strikes in response to a ship attack earlier this week. Tehran said today it had struck U.S.-linked targets in the region in response to yesterday's strikes. Julia Letlow is projected to win the Republican Senate primary in Louisiana. Letlow, endorsed by President Trump, defeated State Treasurer John Fleming in a runoff today. Incumbent U.S. Senator Bill Cassidy was knocked out of the race in the first round of voting after losing Trump's support. Meanwhile, Jamie Davis is projected to win the Democratic primary and will face Letlow in November. A reported hostage situation led to a major police response in the Koreatown area of Los Angeles. Sharon Reardon with details.
8: It happened early Saturday morning, just after 4. Police responded to a 911 text that reported an armed hostage situation at an abandoned warehouse on West 8th Street near Kingsley Drive. However, the situation officers uncovered turned out to be an illegal gambling operation. KTLA video from the scene showed heavily armed LAPD officers securing the building. 27 people were detained and 6 were arrested on outstanding warrants. The LAPD says they never found the reported gunman or the alleged hostage. I'm Sharon Reardon.
7: At the World Cup today, England took down

0: Panama 2-0, and Croatia beat Ghana 2-1. Colombia drew even with Portugal 0-0, and Uzbekistan fell to the Democratic Republic of the Congo 3-1. The knockout stage kicks off on Sunday with a match between South Africa and Canada. Team USA plays Bosnia and Herzegovina on Wednesday. The match will be played at Levi's Stadium in Santa Clara, California. Rob Martier, NBC News Radio.
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0: New polling from Gallup shows economic confidence remains weak but has improved modestly in June. Tammy Trujillo has details.
3: According to the findings, the surge in gasoline prices accompanied by the Iran conflict are being felt by many Americans, as two-thirds report gas prices are causing hardship for their households. However, Gallup's poll results suggest the broader economic effects of rising energy costs may be leveling off. Economic confidence has improved slightly in June after a sharp decline in the past few months, while concern about economic issues hasn't risen any further. According to Gallup's trended data findings, Americans are especially sensitive to average pump prices reaching new levels.
0: Texas is now the first state to require public school children to read passages from the Bible. Lisa Taylor has more.
4: The Texas State Board of Education on Friday approved a required reading list that includes Bible stories. The new list starts as early as elementary school, which includes a picture book of David and Goliath. Older children will read passages about Adam and Eve, amongst others. The required readings will go into effect in 2030.
0: Amazon customers have a month to file a claim in the company's $2.5 billion settlement with the Federal Trade Commission. Those who are eligible may receive up to $51. The settlement comes from a 2023 lawsuit alleging Amazon coerced consumers into enrolling in Prime subscriptions and then made it hard to cancel. The window to submit a claim closes on July 27th. It is the second phase of payouts in the settlement. In the first, eligible customers received automatic payments last year. Forecasters are warning that the eastern United States will be hotter than the 4th of July in the coming week. The massive heat wave should hit the U.S. this weekend, sending temperatures into the triple digits and could last through Independence Day. A series adaptation for the 2006 film Aquamarine has received a pilot order at Disney. Emma Roberts, who starred in the original film, will guest star as Claire Brown in the pilot and serve as executive producer. Rob Martier, NBC News Radio.
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0: I'm Rob Martier. The United States has launched more strikes on Iran today. U.S. Central Command says the strikes were in response to Iran launching a drone at another ship traveling through the Strait of Hormuz. This comes a day after the U.S. launched similar strikes in response to a ship attack earlier this week. The latest exchange comes just a week after the signing of a deal intended to eventually end the conflict. At least four people are dead after flash flooding hit Kentucky today. Governor Andy Beshear says multiple state roads are out of commission due to the flooding. Beshear declared a state of emergency, saying search and rescue resources are being deployed to the hardest hit areas. Kelsey Grammer is hinting he may run for political office. In an interview with Us Weekly, the former Frasier actor said that he would consider a run for political office due partly to a duty he feels he owes the country. Rob Martier, NBC News Radio.
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6: Here's a look at the Twin Ports weather forecast from the meteorological team at Northern News Now in Duluth. Partly cloudy skies tonight with a low of 54 degrees, winds out of the east at 10 to 15 miles an hour. Sunday, early morning rain showers and then overcast skies throughout the day with a high of 64 degrees, winds out of the east at 10 to 20 miles an hour. Sunday night, scattered thunderstorms possible with a low of 59 degrees, winds out of the east at 10 to 15 miles an hour. Monday, scattered showers and thunderstorms throughout the day with a high of 73 degrees, winds out of the east at 10 to 15 miles an hour.
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0: Well, all right. 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
3: Here's a look at the Twin Ports weather forecast from the meteorological team at Northern News Now in Duluth. Partly cloudy skies tonight with a low of 54 degrees, winds out of the east at 10 to 15 miles an hour. Sunday, early morning rain showers and then overcast skies throughout the day with a high of 64 degrees, winds out of the east at 10 to 20 miles an hour. Sunday night, scattered thunderstorms possible with a low of 59 degrees, winds out of the east at 10 to 15 miles an hour. Monday, scattered showers and thunderstorms throughout the day with a high of
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4: NBC News Radio, I'm Rob Martier. The United States has launched more strikes on Iran today. U.S. Central Command says the strikes were in response to Iran launching a drone at another ship traveling through the Strait of Hormuz. This comes a day after the U.S. launched similar strikes in response to a ship attack earlier this week. Tehran said today it had struck U.S.-linked targets in the region in response to yesterday's strikes. Julia Letlow is projected to win the Republican Senate primary in Louisiana. Letlow, endorsed by President Trump, defeated State Treasurer John Fleming in a runoff today. Incumbent U.S. Senator Bill Cassidy was knocked out of the race in the first round of voting after losing Trump's support. Meanwhile, Jamie Davis is projected to win the Democratic primary and will face Letlow in November. A reported hostage situation led to a major police response in the Koreatown area of Los Angeles. Sharon Reardon with details.
5: It happened early Saturday morning, just after 4. Police responded to a 911 text that reported an armed hostage situation at an abandoned warehouse on West 8th Street near Kingsley Drive. However, the situation officers uncovered turned out to be an illegal gambling operation. KTLA video from the scene showed heavily armed LAPD officers securing the building. 27 people were detained and 6 were arrested on outstanding warrants. The LAPD says they never found the reported gunman or the alleged hostage. I'm Sharon Reardon.
4: At the World Cup today, England took down Panama 2-0 and Croatia beat Ghana 2-1. Colombia drew even with Portugal 0-0 and Uzbekistan fell to the Democratic Republic of the Congo 3-1. The knockout stage kicks off on Sunday with a match between South Africa and Canada. Team USA plays Bosnia and Herzegovina on Wednesday. The match will be played at Levi's Stadium in Santa Clara, California. Rob Martier, NBC News Radio.
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1: Spencer Pratt should fight his loss in the race for mayor of Los Angeles. So says the president.
2: The kid won, or he was certainly in the top two. I don't know him. I never met him. Spencer Pratt. And he went away quietly. We didn't go away quietly, but he shouldn't go away quietly. He should protest because it was, in my very strong opinion, that was a rigged election.
1: President Trump made the claim during a speech Friday and has repeatedly called the June election rigged, but hasn't provided any evidence. Federal prosecutors have said they're investigating. One of the most influential Japanese chefs in the world who helped bring California-style sushi to the masses has died. More from Jason Nathanson.
3: Katsuya Uechi was a legend in Los Angeles. His original namesake restaurant, Katsuya, on Sushi Row in Studio City, a landmark since opening in the late 90s. He took traditional sushi and gave it a bold California twist, adding jalapeno pepper to slices of delicate yellowtail, and he's credited with either creating or popularizing and perfecting the now ubiquitous spicy tuna crispy rice. The Okinawa-born sushi master built a global empire, his restaurant group confirming his death, but no details. Katsuya Uechi was 67. I'm Jason Nathanson.
1: A 12-year-old visitor was injured by a bison at Yellowstone National Park. According to the National Park Service, the incident happened Friday near the Mud Volcano area. The child was taken to a nearby hospital by emergency medical personnel. No other details were released about the child's condition, and the incident remains under investigation. Park officials warned visitors to keep a safe distance away from large animals. They also noted that bison have injured more people in Yellowstone than any other wildlife, including bears, wolves, and cougars. The Golden State Warriors have reached a record-setting sponsorship deal with an AI cloud provider. iREN, an Australian-founded AI cloud provider, will be branded on the jersey starting in the upcoming season after a deal reportedly worth more than $50 million a year. The agreement was first reported by Sportico. Rob Martier, NBC News Radio.
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1: NBC News Radio, I'm Jim Forbes. The U.S. has launched more strikes on Iran. U.S. Central Command says the strikes were in response to Iran launching a drone at another ship traveling through the Strait of Hormuz. This comes a day after the U.S. launched similar strikes in response to a ship's attack earlier this week. Tehran said Saturday it had struck U.S.-linked targets in the region in response to yesterday's strikes. The latest exchange comes just a week after the signing of a deal intended to eventually end the conflict. And officials in Venezuela confirm at least 1,400 people are dead following Wednesday's massive twin earthquakes. Tens of thousands are listed as still missing, and thousands of others are injured. Search and rescue teams from the U.S. and other nations are working to find victims of this week's devastating earthquakes that struck about 100 miles west of the capital. I'm Jim Forbes.
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8: NBC News Radio, I'm Jim Forbes. The U.S. has launched more strikes on Iran. U.S. Central Command says the strikes were in response to Iran launching a drone at another ship traveling through the Strait of Hormuz. This comes a day after the U.S. launched similar strikes in response to a ship attack earlier this week. Tehran said Saturday it had struck U.S.-linked targets in the region in response to the strikes. The latest exchange comes just a week after the signing of a deal intended to eventually end the conflict. Officials in Venezuela confirm at least 1,400 people are dead following Wednesday's massive twin earthquakes. Tens of thousands are listed as still missing, and thousands of others are injured. Search and rescue teams from the U.S. and other nations are working to find victims of this week's devastating earthquakes that struck about 100 miles west of the capital, Caracas. Former National Security Advisor John Bolton is taking a plea deal to avoid prison time. Lisa Carton has more.
9: Bolton pleaded guilty Friday to mishandling classified documents. U.S. Attorney for the District of Maryland, Kelly Hayes, spoke after Bolton entered his plea.
10: No one is above the law, and I hope that this prosecution sends a clear message that we will vigorously investigate and prosecute individuals who violate our national security laws.
9: In exchange for his plea, Bolton is expected to pay a more than $2 million fine. His sentencing date is in October. Bolton was indicted back in October of 2025 and has been a strong critic of President Trump since he left the administration in 2019. I'm Lisa Carton.
8: And Utah is under a fire emergency across the state. The National Weather Service issued a red flag warning on Friday and called it a, quote, dangerous situation. Governor Spencer Cox has declared an emergency and banned fireworks statewide until after the 4th of July. I'm Jim Forbes.
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1: Police in Massachusetts say at least four people were shot as hundreds of people were gathered after a World Cup match. The Brockton Police Department said it received multiple reports of gunfire shortly before midnight Friday. Officers responded to the intersection of Main Street and Park Street and found at least four victims with gunshot wounds. All four people were transported to the hospital. A United Airlines passenger jet nearly hit a drone as it was landing at Newark Airport in New Jersey. Lisa Carton has the story.
2: The Federal Aviation Administration said the flight crew reported seeing the drone only about 100 feet below during final descent on Friday. According to the airline, United Flight 1513 was carrying 106 passengers and five crew members from Key West, Florida. The Boeing 737 landed safely, and the FAA is investigating the incident. I'm Lisa Carton.
1: Colorado Governor Jared Polis has declared a disaster emergency in response to the Snyder Mesa fire burning in Mesa County, which has crossed the border into Colorado from Utah. The declaration includes the authorization of the Colorado National Guard to support response efforts. The Jones, Snyder Mesa, and Knowles fires have combined and are now the Snyder Mesa fire, which is currently estimated to be burning across 28,000 acres with no containment. Structures are threatened, and crews have been challenged by extreme winds and erratic fire behavior. And toys are expected to beat superheroes at the box office this weekend. Disney Pixar's Toy Story 5 is projected to bring in between $80 and $90 million in its second weekend to once again finish atop the box office. Meanwhile, DC Studios' Supergirl is expected to soar to an opening of between $47 and $50 million. The follow-up to 2025 Superman earned $7.8 million in Thursday previews. I'm Jim Forbes.
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1: NBC News Radio, I'm Jim Forbes. The U.S. has launched more strikes on Iran. U.S. Central Command says the strikes were in response to Iran launching a drone at another ship traveling through the Strait of Hormuz. This comes a day after the U.S. launched similar strikes in response to a ship's attack earlier this week. Tehran said Saturday it had struck U.S.-linked targets in the region in response to yesterday's strikes. The latest exchange comes just a week after the signing of a deal intended to eventually end the conflict. And officials in Venezuela confirm at least 1,400 people are dead following Wednesday's massive twin earthquakes. Tens of thousands are listed as still missing, and thousands of others are injured. Search and rescue teams from the U.S. and other nations are working to find victims of this week's devastating earthquakes that struck about 100 miles west of the capital. I'm Jim Forbes.
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10: NBC News Radio, I'm Jim Forbes. The U.S. has launched more strikes on Iran. U.S. Central Command says the strikes were in response to Iran launching a drone at another ship traveling through the Strait of Hormuz. This comes a day after the U.S. launched similar strikes in response to a ship attack earlier this week. Tehran said Saturday it had struck U.S.-linked targets in the region in response to yesterday's strikes. The latest exchange comes just a week after the signing of a deal intended to eventually end the conflict. Officials in Venezuela confirm at least 1,400 people are dead following Wednesday's massive twin earthquakes. Tens of thousands are listed as still missing, and thousands of others are injured. Search and rescue teams from the U.S. and other nations are working to find victims of this week's devastating earthquakes that struck about 100 miles west of the capital, Caracas. The State Department says the U.S. is sending a $150 million aid package to Venezuela, with more financial help likely to follow. Former National Security Advisor John Bolton is taking a plea deal to avoid prison time. Lisa Carton has this story.
11: Bolton pleaded guilty Friday to mishandling classified documents. U.S. Attorney for the District of Maryland, Kelly Hayes, spoke after Bolton entered his plea.
12: No one is above the law, and I hope that this prosecution sends a clear message that we will vigorously investigate and prosecute individuals who violate our national security laws.
11: In exchange for his plea, Bolton is expected to pay a more than $2 million fine. His sentencing date is in October. Bolton was indicted back in October of 2025 and has been a strong critic of President Trump since he left the administration in 2019.
10: And Utah is under a fire emergency across the state. The National Weather Service issued a red flag warning on Friday. I'm Jim Forbes.
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10: Texas is now the first state to require public school children to read passages from the Bible. The Texas State Board of Education on Friday approved a required reading list that includes Bible stories. The new list starts as early as elementary school, which includes a picture book of David and Goliath. Older children will read passages about Adam and Eve, among others. The required readings go into effect in 2030. The superintendent of the Los Angeles Unified School District was given a warning by the board.

0: of Education. Before he resigned, Sharon Reardon has this story.
1: The Los Angeles Times reports former LAUSD Superintendent Alberto Carvalho was warned in a confidential letter from the school board that it had potential grounds to fire him. The letter alleges Carvalho failed to disclose financial benefits, including a 2023 White House trip reportedly paid for by a Boston-based education technology startup whose AI chatbot he promoted to the district. Board members also cited other undisclosed financial benefits that were allegedly required to be reported. Carvalho resigned June 21st. I'm Sharon Reardon.
0: It's the final day of group play at the World Cup. To start the day, England took down Panama 2-0, and Croatia beat Ghana 2-1. Colombia is now playing Portugal, while Uzbekistan battles the Democratic Republic of the Congo. The day's action will conclude with Algeria facing Austria and Jordan taking on Argentina. The knockout stage kicks off Sunday with a match between South Africa and Canada. And Berkshire Hathaway CEO Greg Abel is now a United States citizen. Abel, a longtime Iowa resident who was born in Canada, was among roughly 24 people from 16 countries who participated in the annual naturalization ceremony hosted by the Iowa Cubs. The CEO threw the ceremonial pitch before Thursday's game. I'm Jim Forbes.
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1: NBC News Radio, I'm Jim Forbes. Iran appears to be launching missiles on U.S. allies near the Persian Gulf. Kuwait's military said on social media early Sunday that its air defense systems were intercepting hostile missiles and drones. Similar attacks appear to be happening in Bahrain, where the Interior Ministry says, quote, the siren has been sounded and is urging residents to remain calm and head to the nearest safe place. The strikes come after the U.S. military carried out a second wave of attacks against Iran on Saturday in retaliation for an Iranian drone attack on a ship traveling through the Strait of Hormuz. And about a dozen large wildfires are burning in Utah. Governor Spencer Cox declared a state of emergency on Friday after the National Weather Service issued a red flag warning, calling it a, quote, particularly dangerous situation. I'm Jim Forbes.
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6: NBC News Radio, I'm Jim Forbes. The U.S. has launched more strikes on Iran. U.S. Central Command says the strikes were in response to Iran launching a drone at another ship traveling through the Strait of Hormuz. This comes a day after the U.S. launched similar strikes in response to a ship attack earlier this week. Tehran said Saturday it had struck U.S.-linked targets in the region in response to yesterday's strikes. The latest exchange comes just a week after the signing of a deal intended to eventually end the conflict. Officials in Venezuela confirm at least 1,400 people are dead following Wednesday's massive twin earthquakes. Tens of thousands are listed as still missing, and thousands of others are injured. Search and rescue teams from the U.S. and other nations are working to find victims of this week's devastating earthquakes that struck about 100 miles west of the capital, Caracas. The State Department says the U.S. is sending a $150 million aid package to Venezuela, with more financial help likely to follow. Former National Security Advisor John Bolton is taking a plea deal to avoid prison time. Lisa Carton has this story.
7: Bolton pleaded guilty Friday to mishandling classified documents. U.S. Attorney for the District of Maryland, Kelly Hayes, spoke after Bolton entered his plea.
8: No one is above the law, and I hope that this prosecution sends a clear message that we will vigorously investigate and prosecute individuals who violate our national security laws.
7: In exchange for his plea, Bolton is expected to pay a more than $2 million fine. His sentencing date is in October. Bolton was indicted back in October of 2025 and has been a strong critic of President Trump since he left the administration in 2019.
6: And Utah is under a fire emergency across the state. The National Weather Service issued a red flag warning on Friday. I'm Jim Forbes.
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6: Texas is now the first state to require public school children to read passages from the Bible. The Texas State Board of Education on Friday approved a required reading list that includes Bible stories. The new list starts as early as elementary school, which includes a picture book of David and Goliath. Older children will read passages about Adam and Eve, among others. The required readings go into effect in 2030. The superintendent of the Los Angeles Unified School District was given a warning by the Board of Education before he resigned. Sharon Reardon has this story.
11: The Los Angeles Times reports former LAUSD Superintendent Alberto Carvalho was warned in a confidential letter from the school board that it had potential grounds to fire him. The letter alleges Carvalho failed to disclose financial benefits, including a 2023 White House trip reportedly paid for by a Boston-based education technology startup whose AI chatbot he promoted to the district. Board members also cited other undisclosed financial benefits that were allegedly required to be reported. Carvalho resigned June 21st. I'm Sharon Reardon.
6: It's the final day of group play at

0: The World Cup, to start the day, England took down Panama 2-0, and Croatia beat Ghana 2-1. Colombia is now playing Portugal, while Uzbekistan battles the Democratic Republic of the Congo. The day's action will conclude with Algeria facing Austria and Jordan taking on Argentina. The knockout stage kicks off Sunday with a match between South Africa and Canada. And Berkshire Hathaway CEO Greg Abel is now a United States citizen. Abel, a longtime Iowa resident who was born in Canada, was among roughly 24 people from 16 countries who participated in the annual naturalization ceremony hosted by the Iowa Cubs. The CEO threw the ceremonial pitch before Thursday's game. I'm Jim Forbes.
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1: NBC News Radio, I'm Jim Forbes. Iran appears to be launching missiles on U.S. allies near the Persian Gulf. Kuwait's military said on social media early Sunday that its air defense systems were intercepting hostile missiles and drones. Similar attacks appear to be happening in Bahrain, where the Interior Ministry says, quote, the siren has been sounded and is urging residents to remain calm and head to the nearest safe place. The strikes come after the U.S. military carried out a second wave of attacks against Iran on Saturday in retaliation for an Iranian drone attack on a ship traveling through the Strait of Hormuz. And about a dozen large wildfires are burning in Utah. Governor Spencer Cox declared a state of emergency on Friday after the National Weather Service issued a red flag warning. The largest fire is the Cottonwood Fire, which has burned over 90,000 acres in southern Utah and is 0% contained. I'm Jim Forbes.
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1: The unraveling of America's food safety net. I'm Mike Gavin, filling in for Gordon Deal, along with Nicole Murray. It's the final weekend of June, and here's what we have for you during today's show.
2: It's been nearly 1 year since SNAP food assistance requirements were tightened across the country. Hear how one state has been coping.
1: Is AI to blame for all company layoffs these days? We'll talk to a tech expert about why this could be the tip of the iceberg.
2: What happened to Las Vegas? We'll have a look at how America's bargain vacation got more expensive.
1: And could you survive a silent retreat with no phones, no tech of any kind, and no human interaction?
3: You are supposed to only focus on the current moment, on what's happening in your body, and you are not, anytime you have a thought enter your brain, you're supposed to notice it and let it pass you by. The idea is that if you cut out all outside stimulation and you cut out anything internally, you are very much in the moment. It's basically the opposite of modern life.
1: Pamela Paul of the Wall Street Journal with more on her experience at a silent retreat later in the hour. The state of Maine has been working for years to battle food insecurity for its most vulnerable citizens. That effort was made more difficult after the Big Beautiful Bill was signed into law nearly 1 year ago. Here to talk about it is Marsha Brown, food and agriculture reporter at Politico. Marsha, start maybe by going back a year or more and talk about how we got to this point.
4: Let's go back to July of 2025. So this is when Republicans were trying to pass, you know, their sort of signature legislation, what President Trump has called the One Big Beautiful Bill Act. And essentially what that bill did was it wrapped together, you know, farm safety net programs, tax cuts, immigration enforcement spending. But to pay for all of that, Republicans wanted to make it budget neutral and they wanted to cut spending. And one of the programs that really grew in federal spending was the Supplemental Nutrition Assistance Program, which is the nation's largest anti-hunger program. It used to be called food stamps. And so Republicans looked to cut that program. They looked to cut spending. And to do that, they looked at eligibility. So they tightened eligibility standards. They applied work reporting requirements to more people. And they also limited how much the actual benefit amount can grow over the next decade.
1: So today, we're almost at the anniversary of the changes to the SNAP benefits. And how has that affected the residents of Maine where you went?
4: Right. So the reason we went to Maine was, there are a few different reasons we went to Maine. One of them is that the state set out to end hunger in their state by 2030. It's a small state. They had a motivated state government. They had a really active, you know, nonprofit sector with lots of different groups trying to tackle this issue. And obviously, hunger can't really be isolated on its own. It's you know, part of an effort, an anti-poverty effort. But the state really, you know, tried to do this. And then this bill, you know, not only did it make all these changes to eligibility, but it also is increasing the cost for states. And so you have this small state like Maine, and they're trying to figure out, well, how do we pay for this? Most states have to balance their budgets. And so there's not always much wiggle room to suddenly be paying this big bill that historically the federal government has paid. That's been a partnership between the state and the feds for decades. So now states have to pay, you know, a lot more for the administrative costs for the program. And starting in October 2027, they could also have to start paying for the benefit, some of the benefits themselves.
1: Now, the Trump administration touts these changes to SNAP as a celebration of work, and they're aimed at eliminating fraud. But officials tell you that on the ground, it's often a lot more complex than that. Talk about that, if you would.
4: Yeah, so that's right. The Trump administration has really taken aim at fraud in the SNAP program and in other safety net programs like Medicaid. And they also, you know, in a statement to me, they said, you know, work requirements are not a punishment. People who are able-bodied should get a job or volunteer or participate in a state-endorsed sort of job training program. And what I heard from, you know, advocates and social workers is that a lot of people struggle to meet these work reporting requirements because it's not just go out and get a job. It's go out and get a job and prove to the government that you have that job or that you're meeting those volunteer requirements. And a lot of folks who especially are in low wage jobs, their hours are inconsistent. They maybe struggle to, you know, cobble together multiple jobs to meet that 20 hour a week requirement. And I spoke to a lot of folks who, you know, they had disabilities and maybe they had, but maybe those disabilities didn't qualify to exempt them from the work requirements, but they couldn't really hold a job that was available to them. They couldn't stock grocery shelves, you know, they just, their bodies weren't up to it. And so that's one of the challenges that a lot of social workers talk about is like, you know, finding jobs or volunteer options that people can actually do.
1: Well, we know that Maine's Governor Janet Mills will be leaving office soon. How could that change things for the food security efforts there?
4: That's a great point. So, I mean, like I said earlier, you know, states have to balance their budgets. So a big piece of this is whether states can afford to keep these programs running in the way that they have historically. And right now, the Republican nominee, Bobby Charles in Maine for governor, has said that he wants to eliminate the Maine income tax. So that would really dry up a lot of the revenue that the state has for, you know, these different programs that are helping people access, you know, food aid and housing aid and all of that. And Hannah Pingree is the Democratic nominee, and she would probably take a similar tack to Janet Mills. But a lot of this also depends on what the legislature in the state will do and can do.
1: Thanks, Marcia. Marcia Brown from Politico joining us this weekend. Coming up next, helping Gen Z find their thing.
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0: Ready for the weekend? We're here to get it started. This Weekend with Gordon Deal.
1: Well, we've heard all the bad news for young workers. AI is stealing entry-level jobs. The unemployment rate for recent college grads is higher than the national average. It's enough to make young job seekers sick about their future, and parents worried that they'll never move out. Here with some advice is Alex Hogu, an entrepreneur, writer, and confidence coach. He's written a book called From Hidden to Limitless, The Secret to Reaching Your Highest Potential. Alex, it's a very challenging landscape for young people right now.
2: I mean, they're in a really tough spot right now, but I think there's hope. I think with AI being a topic of discussion right now, you know, a lot of parents as well as students are now concerned that, you know, AI is going to take over their jobs. I happen to have a different take on this. I feel like if you really stick to your true talents, you know, at the end of the day, that will prevail over, you know, your job being taken away from AI. And secondly, as well, you know, we have to remember that AI has originated from human intelligence. So, you know, we're seeing the trend now, as great as AI is, we're seeing that there are some flaws, and a lot of companies are now reverting back to human intelligence to kind of improve certain things and certain glitches within the system. So I think it's one of those things where I think if students really ask some basic questions, such as, you know, what issues or problems do they, you know, solve naturally without external pressures and expectations? Or do they repeatedly receive like similar compliments or positive feedback on certain qualities, and they focus on those qualities? I think at the end they'll do pretty well.
1: Now, if you feel like you've been banging your head against the wall and maybe need to make a change, one of the things you start by talking about reassessing your career goals. What should we or they be thinking about in that instance?
2: Absolutely. I think, you know, there's nothing wrong with, you know, reassessing your goals, but it has to be aligned with your true talent, or else that career path can be a pretty grueling process, right? So the first step is really to determine if you need to revisit those goals, the strategy perhaps, or even both. So I think once that's determined, you know, creating a plan around those decisions and defining what you want out of a career and a role is the next step.
1: We're speaking with Alex Hogu. He's an entrepreneur, writer, and confidence coach, and the author of From Hidden to Limitless, The Secret to Reaching Your Highest Potential. So you also talk about finding your thing or what it is that you really want to do. How do we do that?
2: Absolutely. I think, you know, it's one of those things where, you know, what does your happiest moments have in common? And I think that's the main thing. So that's a very basic, very cliche kind of a question. But I think a lot of people miss the foundation. This is the foundational question as to where you start in terms of what are your true talents. You know, I mean, granted, sometimes our true talents tend to be a little bit on the easier side than more complicated. I think, you know, those kind of reflective questions evoke some kind of passion that can lead to a desire to explore deeper into career choices based on your natural talents versus looking for outside validation to figure out where to go based on markets. Now, that being said, it's important to look at the trends, but I think the main thing is really to look within yourself to see if you'll be happy doing something that you'll enjoy versus, you know, taking on a job simply for the sake of, you know, the trends and what's hot right now at the moment. So I think right now, really, I think, especially for Gen Z, they really need to look into, you know, what they really enjoy, who are they, you know, and how to expand on those natural strengths that they have.
1: And we know that most people say they would like to be their own boss. It sounds good on the surface. How can younger people decide if it's time to quit their job search and, you know, maybe try and start their own thing?
2: Yeah, absolutely. This is a great question, Mike. So I would say, you know, it can be different things for this one. So I think the first thing is, do you prefer autonomy over company structures? Now, you know, with even your own company, there's still structure, but you place those structures, right? And I think the second thing they need to ask is, do they have a natural talent for finding solutions to problems? I think I mentioned this earlier. And if they're okay, they can answer these questions with certainty. I think, you know, they may be onto something, you know. And the third one is, you know, and most importantly, would you still do this even if it took a year or two before it paid off? So those are really pretty much questions that entrepreneurs ask themselves constantly, that keeps them going. So I think if they can answer these questions confidently, I think that's, they have something there to kind of figure out whether they're a good fit to run their own business or versus, you know, working for somebody else.
1: Thanks, Alex. Confidence coach Alex Hogu. His book is called From Hidden to Limitless. Coming up next, could you survive a silent retreat?
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0: Many people struggle to disconnect during their daily lives, but could you handle absolute silence for five straight days? Here's someone who definitely couldn't. This weekend's Nicole Murray with more.
1: I went to a silent retreat for 5 days. It nearly broke my brain. Here to discuss, Wall Street Journal reporter Pamela Paul. So first, describe what these silent retreats are like.
2: Well, it's interesting. They differ in terms of their duration. I did this for 5 days. Some people do it for weeks. But the idea is that you go to, in this case, a retreat in Massachusetts near the Berkshires, and you are not allowed to speak. You are not allowed even to make eye contact with anyone. You completely disconnect yourself from everything in the outside world, and together as a group, you meditate. And with the kind of meditation that we did at the Insight Meditation Society where I went was Vipassana meditation, which is mindfulness meditation. What that means is not going deep into your thoughts, really the opposite. You're meant to empty your brain out. You are supposed to only focus on the current moment, on what's happening in your body, and you are not, anytime you have a thought enter your brain, you're supposed to notice it and sort of let it pass you by. So the idea is that if you cut out all outside stimulation, you cut out anything internally, you are very much in the moment. It's basically the opposite of modern life.
1: Oh, wow. What type of schedule is there for this type of retreat?
2: It is a very strict schedule in many ways. You wake up to a gong at 5:15. I thought, there's no way I'm going to wake up at 5:15 to a gong. Oh, I woke up at 5:15 to that gong. It was loud. So you wake up at 5:15 to a gong, and you have three set meals a day at 6:30 a.m., at 12 p.m., and at 5:15 p.m., and then no other eating. I suppose you could bring snacks if you're really hungry. And every 45 minutes, you basically rotate between sitting meditation and walking meditation. And walking meditation is really, you know, the same kind of total conscious concentration on emptying your mind out. It's not taking a stroll around and looking at nature or contemplating your life or getting exercise, really. It's just focusing, it's meditating in a different way by standing and moving your body.
1: So the average consumer who heard about this type of retreat, what was their response?
2: When I told people I was doing this, their response was almost universally, that sounds like hell. Because, you know, it's not just that you don't have any phone, which I think is really hard for anyone, including me, to disconnect for a day. You know, sometimes it's hard to disconnect for hours. But also, no TV, no books, no journaling, no listening to music, no podcast, no radio, nothing. Total silence. And not talking, which is a huge challenge for a lot of people. For me, frankly, that was part of the draw. I thought, oh, great, you know, we'll all sort of be quiet for a moment, and maybe that will be useful.
1: In your opinion, since you've done it, what are some of the positives and negatives of this type of experience?
2: I think it's a huge positive for anyone to try at least once because, you know, we all live in a routine that we know we can do, but shaking up that routine every once in a while, it can't hurt. You know, it's very hard to think of a situation like this being harmful to someone. But the benefits are that you really challenge yourself and notice the extent to which you have become possibly dependent on these things. And of course, there's the added benefit. This is a meditation retreat that perhaps you'll achieve enlightenment, or if not enlightenment, maybe you'll learn to meditate, which we all know is tied to all kinds of physical and cognitive and emotional benefits.
1: Now, are there certain types of people or demographics that you saw at these retreats?
2: It's interesting. I spent a lot of time trying to figure that out, and it was a very broad spectrum of people. There was no way for me to kind of make any generalizations. It was young, it was old, it was male, female. You know, it was fairly ethnically diverse, maybe a little whiter than the, you know, U.S. population, but for that area of Massachusetts, not particularly unusual. it was really people from all walks of life, but also it's very hard to tell who anyone is when you have no signifiers, right? I mean, other than people wearing, you know, aloe workout gear and Bombas socks, like I had no way to size anyone up in terms of where they were professionally or socioeconomically. So you really don't know. Like someone in there could be a CEO and other people might be retired teachers.
0: That's Pamela Paul from The Wall Street Journal with this weekend's Nicole Murray. Coming up next on This Weekend, why every job cut is being blamed on AI.

0: NBC News Radio, I'm Jim Forbes. Iran appears to be launching missiles on U.S. allies near the Persian Gulf. Kuwait's military said on social media early Sunday that its air defense systems were intercepting hostile missiles and drones. Similar attacks appear to be happening in Bahrain, where the Interior Ministry says, quote, the siren has been sounded and is urging residents to remain calm and head to the nearest safe place. The strikes come after the U.S. military carried out a second wave of attacks against Iran on Saturday in retaliation for an Iranian drone attack on a ship traveling through the Strait of Hormuz. And about a dozen large wildfires are burning in Utah. Governor Spencer Cox declared a state of emergency on Friday after the National Weather Service issued a red flag warning. The largest fire is the Cottonwood Fire, which has burned over 90,000 acres in southern Utah and is 0% contained. I'm Jim Forbes.
1: Here's the pitch.
2: Minnesota Twins baseball.
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4: 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Magnum back, track,
5: 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Opposite field, three-run homer.
2: The Twins face off against Colorado. 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
13: Here's a look at the Twin Ports weather forecast from the meteorological team at Northern News Now in Duluth. Early rain showers possible this morning and then overcast skies throughout the day with a high of 64 degrees. Winds out of the east at 10 to 20 miles an hour. Tonight, scattered thunderstorms possible with a low of 59 degrees. Winds out of the east at 10 to 15 miles an hour. Monday, scattered showers and thunderstorms likely throughout the day with a high of 73 degrees. Winds out of the east at 10 to 15 miles an hour. Monday night, partly to mostly cloudy with thunderstorms possible before midnight and a low of 62 degrees. Winds out of the south at 5 to 10. Miles an hour.
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15: Mike Gavin sitting in for Gordon Deal this weekend. Here's what we'll have for you this half hour. Why companies love blaming AI for layoffs. Why your kids' American dream looks different than yours. How Vegas is catering to millionaires. And the LA dads who meet every month while pushing strollers. That story in about 20 minutes. This week, Oracle announced a massive layoff of 21,000 employees and blamed the reduction largely on artificial intelligence. That's been happening a lot lately, though like AI itself, it's hard to tell what's real and what's fake in those announcements. Here to talk about it is tech analyst Rob Enderle, principal and founder of the Enderle Group. Rob, let's start with that news about Oracle. What do you make of that?
1: when you do a layoff, there are a lot of concerns that revenue is flagging, that you might have some internal problems that are being covered up. But you can just say, hey, it's AI, and folks tend to leave the companies alone. So it's become kind of the default reason for doing layoffs. It's a shame because AI isn't yet really doing people's jobs. It's assisting, but it needs a substantial amount of oversight because hallucinations are still a thing. And many deployments are still suboptimal at this moment. So we're a bit over our skis with this stuff.
15: Right. And I guess that's kind of the scary part for anyone who's working right now, as you said, is AI is not even yet doing our jobs. At some point, that is the goal for many of these companies. So if we're already laying off this many people and it's being blamed for AI, what are we looking at a couple of years from now?
1: Yeah, that's it. It's because AI is getting better, and it's getting better very quickly. And so if we get to 2030, there's a real concern that the loss of jobs would become unsustainable for any country. The idea of so many people out of work that the overall drag that they're having on the economy and everybody else then becomes significant, not to mention the poor folks that don't have jobs and can't find them. So perhaps this is a bit of an early warning of what is to come. I think it points to why so many people are turning sour on artificial intelligence and large data centers.
15: Now, if it's not AI that is in reality to blame for these job losses, what is it? Or is it, again, just an excuse for wanting to shed payroll?
1: I think it's just wanting to shed payroll. I mean, if you look at Oracle, they've made some rather questionable financial decisions, you know, buying a television network, things that aren't in line with what the company is focused on. And so you could certainly see that there probably are other things going on over there underneath the covers that are causing them to want to reduce expenses and do so in a dramatic fashion. And sadly, employees have for a long time been kind of the flexible expense. It's easier to get rid of a person than it is to get rid of a building. And so folks are often treated as replaceable. I often wonder why people go to work for companies that seem to believe this, but they do. And then we get this kind of an outcome.
15: Speaking with tech analyst Rob Enderle, principal and founder of the Enderle Group, talking about AI increasingly being blamed for layoffs. So as AI continues to evolve, what job sectors will the next round of AI-blamed layoffs come from?
1: Well, as I say, right now, most of the layoffs are undoubtedly being caused by other things. And so it really depends on overall dynamics. We're on the cusp of a whole lot of changes. The automotive industry is on the ropes. A lot of things are going on with regard to renewable energy, particularly in the United States, that are creating issues as the administration turns away from renewable energy. So we've got entire segments that are under a lot of pressure. Oil and gas are under a great deal of pressure right now, making a ton of money. But they're under a lot of pressure to reduce prices. And so there are a lot of economic dynamics that are likely going to result in AI being blamed for a lot of things that had no real responsibility for.
15: All right. Thanks, Rob. Tech analyst Rob Enderle joining us this weekend. Coming up next, the new American dream.
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0: What is the American dream? To older generations, it meant one thing, good job, family, house, maybe a dog. To younger generations, it's starting to mean something very different. To talk about it, here's Betty Lynn Fisher, national consumer reporter at USA Today. Betty, what are some of these younger folks telling you?
1: Yeah, so, you know, I got an exclusive first look at a study by Simon Kucher, where they were taking a look at this American dream. And as you said, you know, a lot of us grew up with this idea of the white picket fence house and the 2.5 kids and the dog, and the steady job as the American dream. But younger people are realizing or understanding that that dream is maybe not the same. And there may be different things that they want. I talked to a woman, Paige Frisconi in Detroit, and she's 38 years old. And she said, you know, I loved her quote. She said, maybe the American dream isn't really the house or the job or whatever, the golden doodle. Maybe the real American dream is the freedom to decide what your life looks like.
0: Mm. So what do they say is behind this change in attitudes?
1: You know, a lot of it just has to do with the way that the younger generations are feeling pressures about whether houses are affordable or whether or not they really do want a house, or maybe they want to change that idea of what the dream is.
0: Now, overall, though, the majority of Americans still seem to believe in the traditional American dream, but I imagine that percentage is slipping.
1: Yeah. So, yes. So, you know, a lot of people, the majority of the people surveyed still believed in that traditional dream of home ownership, family, hard work, stability, and financial progress. 66% saw home ownership as central to that traditional American dream. 61% raising a family. 58% said seeing success through hard work were keys to the dream. And 56% rated financial stability as that. But, you know, there were some differences when you started looking at the younger generations. Younger generations define the American dream less consistently, the report said. So they're still, you know, connected to the idea, and they're not rejecting it, but the personal definitions are becoming less universal. They're focusing on personal freedom, independence, safety and security, and financial stability, but it might not be in the same way that baby boomers and Gen Xers looked at it.
0: Speaking with Betty Lynn Fisher, national consumer reporter for USA Today, her story, young people are rejecting boomers' view of the American dream. So, yeah, I mean, just at the end of the day, it's not about making the most money possible. How you spend your life and how you spend your time is really shooting to the top of the list for the younger generations.
1: Yeah, so, you know, they were saying that, you know, the study was saying that money and wealth are still important in, you know, quote, success to Americans, but there's generational differences. You know, a lot of people are considering financial wealth as the top measure of their success, but millennials and Gen Xers ranked material possessions second. While all generations ranked financial wealth as their top measure of success, baby boomers, 23% of them, and 18% of Gen Xers ranked material possessions second, while millennials and Gen Zers ranked freedom over their time as second. So, you know, Sheikha Jain, who I spoke with, who conducted this study, said many Americans are choosing quality of life over status and wealth accumulation. They're seeking personal experiences and control, like flexibility at work and home, even if it means trading in long-term savings.
0: Thanks, Betty. Betty Lynn Fisher of USA Today. Coming up next, how Sin City got super glitzy.
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8: I'm going to give it everything I've got. Lady luck, please let the dice stay hot. Let me shoot a seven with every shot. Viva Las Vegas! Viva!
0: Las Vegas was once the home of dirt cheap rooms and buffets, drawing you in the hopes that your gambling losses would far exceed what the hotels didn't make on your accommodations. Everything about that equation has changed, and here to talk about it is Rachel Ensign, economics reporter at the Wall Street Journal. Rachel, talk about the changes in Sin City.
9: Vegas has changed a lot, even just since the pandemic. We found that the city has really changed a lot in the last few years. Specifically, it's like moved really upscale. You know, before, people who were earning, you know, their households took in six figures a year, that was like a minority of visitors in Las Vegas. And now that's the overwhelming majority of visitors. So it is a town that is catering to a much more affluent visitor than it was in the past.
0: And we know that the evolution of Las Vegas began a while ago, back in the 1990s, when they started building all those mega resorts. But you cite the pandemic here as a real dividing line. Explain that.
9: Yeah. So, you know, obviously Vegas was hit super hard by the pandemic. I mean, I kind of put it in the story, like Vegas really always reflects the U.S. economy and then some, because it's such a big travel destination for Americans, also international tourists. So financial crisis was horrible for Vegas. COVID was terrible for Vegas. And then you enter this period that we're in right now, where affluent people are spending really freely, feeling pretty good about the economy, and everyone else is just really pinched by inflation and not feeling great. So another thing that happened after the pandemic is Vegas got all these great new entertainment venues. So this venue, the Sphere, is the top grossing arena in the world now. It got an NFL stadium, which is a place that they can host a ton of big concerts. So a lot more people are coming to town for that $300 ticket concert and then spending money on everything else from there. They're not necessarily there to gamble.
0: Speaking with Rachel Ensign, economics reporter at the Wall Street Journal, and her story, Vegas was once America's bargain vacation. Now it's a luxury destination. So this seems like it kind of mirrors the same strategy that Disney has been employing, in which you target fewer high roller types who'll spend more on high-end rooms, food, shopping, and experiences.
9: Yeah, that's a great point. That's totally right. And, you know, and I was reading through the comments on the story this morning, and that's what a lot of our commenters are saying, too. And it's totally true. You know, there are a lot of businesses, whether it's travel, We have a story of automakers doing this pretty recently, where you make more money by selling more expensive things to fewer people. So that's a business model that's pretty in vogue right now, given the state of the economy and kind of the divergence in how affluent people are spending and everyone else. It was pretty fascinating to go to Vegas and, you know, see that live.
0: You spoke to one guy who couldn't believe he was being charged a $45 a night resort fee at the Circus Circus, not one of the glitzier properties on the strip, right? For sure. So there's a lot of sticker shock going on for people, even people who've been coming for years, like this guy.
9: Yeah, exactly. So for that visitor, the person who kind of expects the old Vegas where everything is incredibly cheap, they're really surprised when they come. I mean, I think kind of many people see the prices and they're like, gosh, wow, this place is actually really expensive. Whether it's like, you know, the Starbucks last year, there was a $26 mini bar bottle of water that went viral. And it's a pretty big shift, because for a long time, it was known for being like outrageously cheap. You know, the hotel rooms were super cheap. There were these cheap buffets. You could eat like all the food you wanted for very little money. And of course, that was all subsidized by gambling revenue. The point of that was to get you in the hotel where you would then gamble. But that's really the business model.
0: Now, you did find a few properties that are looking to reel in some more budget-minded visitors. What are we seeing there?
9: Yeah. So, I mean, look, at the end of the day, Vegas has an incredibly large number of hotel rooms, and not all the properties are that fancy and nice. So there are places that, you know, are a deal.
10: Thanks, Rachel. Rachel Ensign of the Wall Street Journal. Coming up next on This Weekend, where the dads gather to talk about how to dad better.
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Founder Cameron Smith says the L.A. Stroll Society is about more than making friends. It's about helping fathers navigate a version of parenthood that looks different from previous generations. Rather than a sanctuary for dads to grab beers, watch football, and get away from their kids, the kids come along in strollers while the dads share tips on what diapers are the most absorbable. The group started, like many modern communities do, with a social media post. According to People.com, last February, Cameron had just become a first-time dad, and like many new parents, his world reorganized itself overnight. His wife, Nikki, quickly found herself surrounded by support, but he wanted that same sense of community himself. After posting on TikTok and Instagram, 20 dads showed up for that first walk last October with strollers and bottles in tow. The group's WhatsApp chat has grown to more than 100 fathers swapping advice on everything from sleep regressions and picky eaters to potty training and weekend activities. The group's also helping challenge the bumbling dad stereotype that paint fathers as clueless caregivers or occasional babysitters. That's a wrap on today's show. For Nicole Murray, I'm Mike Gavin. 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

0: multiple water rescues from vehicles and homes across the Commonwealth have had to be conducted. In Utah, the problem is wildfires. About a dozen of them continue to burn. Governor Spencer Cox declared a state of emergency Friday. The largest is the Cottonwood Fire, which has burned over 90,000 acres in southern Utah and is 0% contained. And we get more from Lisa Taylor.
1: The National Weather Service on Friday issued Utah's first ever red flag warning and called it a particularly dangerous situation. Governor Spencer Cox has responded by declaring an emergency and banning fireworks statewide until after the 4th of July. Wind gusts of up to 50 miles per hour are currently fueling 9 wildfires across Utah that have destroyed over 140,000 acres. Governor Cox has called it the most destructive fire in the state's history. I'm Lisa Taylor.
0: A candidate in Louisiana backed by President Trump has won a Republican Senate primary. Julia Letlow is projected to win the state's Republican Senate primary, defeating State Treasurer John Fleming in a runoff. Incumbent U.S. Senator Bill Cassidy was already knocked out of the race in the first round of voting after losing Trump's support. Jamie Davis is projected to win the Democratic primary and will face Letlow in November. Cardi B's got the most nominations at tonight's BET Awards. That'll be held in L.A. tonight, hosted by comedian Drusky. Cardi B has 6 nominations, followed by fellow rappers Kendrick Lamar and Mariah the Scientist with 5 nominations apiece. Scott Carr, NBC News Radio.
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6: Uber is rolling out stricter background checks and restrictions for drivers. Rob Martier has this story.
7: The company said the new policies for rideshare drivers and couriers will take effect on Monday. Among the changes, Uber is expanding the list of criminal offenses that permanently disqualify someone from being a driver in the U.S. The company will no longer allow people with prior convictions for violent felonies, sexual crimes, stalking, or strangulation to drive. Uber said it had prevented over 3 million people from joining or remaining on the platform since 2017. I'm Rob Martier.
6: Police in Massachusetts say at least 4 people were shot as hundreds of people were gathered after a World Cup match. The Brockton Police Department said it received multiple reports of gunfire shortly before midnight Friday. Officers responded to the intersection of Main Street and Park Street and found at least 4 victims with gunshot wounds. A United Airlines passenger jet nearly hit a drone as it was landing at Newark Airport in New Jersey. Lisa Carton has this story.
8: The Federal Aviation Administration said the flight crew reported seeing the drone only about 100 feet below during final descent on Friday. According to the airline, United Flight 1513 was carrying 106 passengers and 5 crew members from Key West, Florida. The Boeing 737 landed safely, and the FAA is investigating the incident. I'm Lisa Carton.
6: And toys are expected to beat superheroes at the box office this weekend. Disney Pixar's Toy Story 5 is projected to bring in between $80 and $90 million in its second weekend to once again finish on top of the box office. Meanwhile, DC Studios' Supergirl is expected to soar to an opening between $47 and $50 million. The follow-up to 2025 Superman earned $7.8 million in Thursday previews. And Jackass, Best and Last, is looking at a $10 to $12 million opening. I'm Jim Forbes.
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1: The unraveling of America's food safety net. I'm Mike Gavin, filling in for Gordon Deal, along with Nicole Murray. It's the final weekend of June, and here's what we have for you during today's show.
2: It's been nearly 1 year since SNAP food assistance requirements were tightened across the country. Hear how one state has been coping.
1: Is AI to blame for all company layoffs these days? We'll talk to a tech expert about why this could be the tip of the iceberg.
2: What happened to Las Vegas? We'll have a look at how America's bargain vacation got more expensive.
1: And could you survive a silent retreat with no phones, no tech of any kind, and no human interaction?
3: You are supposed to only focus on the current moment, on what's happening in your body, and you are not, anytime you have a thought enter your brain, you're supposed to notice it and let it pass you by. The idea is that if you cut out all outside stimulation and you cut out anything internally, you are very much in the moment. It's basically the opposite of modern life.
1: Pamela Paul of the Wall Street Journal with more on her experience at a silent retreat later in the hour. The state of Maine has been working for years to battle food insecurity for its most vulnerable citizens. That effort was made more difficult after the Big Beautiful Bill was signed into law nearly 1 year ago. Here to talk about it is Marsha Brown, food and agriculture reporter at Politico. Marsha, start maybe by going back a year or more and talk about how we got to this point.
4: Let's go back to July of 2025. So this is when Republicans were trying to pass, you know, their sort of signature legislation, what President Trump has called the One Big Beautiful Bill Act. And essentially what that bill did was it wrapped together, you know, farm safety net programs, tax cuts, immigration enforcement spending. But to pay for all of that, Republicans wanted to make it budget neutral and they wanted to cut spending. And one of the programs that really grew in federal spending was the Supplemental Nutrition Assistance Program, which is the nation's largest anti-hunger program. It used to be called food stamps. And so Republicans looked to cut that program. They looked to cut spending. And to do that, they looked at eligibility. So they tightened eligibility standards. They applied work reporting requirements to more people. And they also limited how much the actual benefit amount can grow over the next decade.
1: So today, we're almost at the anniversary of the changes to the SNAP benefit. And how has that affected the residents of Maine where you went?
4: Right. So the reason we went to Maine was there are a few different reasons we went to Maine. One of them is that the state set out to end hunger in their state by 2030. It's a small state. They had a motivated state government. They had a really active, you know, nonprofit sector with lots of different groups trying to tackle this issue. And obviously, hunger can't really be isolated on its own. It's you know, part of an effort, an anti-poverty effort. But the state really, you know, tried to do this. And then this bill, you know, not only did it make all these changes to eligibility, but it also is increasing the cost for states. And so you have this small state like Maine, and they're trying to figure out, well, how do we pay for this? Most states have to balance their budgets. And so there's not always much wiggle room to suddenly be paying this big bill that historically the federal government has paid. That's been a partnership between the state and the feds for decades. So now states have to pay, you know, a lot more for the administrative costs for the program. And starting in October 2027, they could also have to start paying for the benefit, some of the benefits themselves.
1: Now, the Trump administration touts these changes to SNAP as a celebration of work, and they're aimed at eliminating fraud. But officials tell you that on the ground, it's often a lot more complex than that. Talk about that, if you would.
4: Yeah, so that's right. The Trump administration has really taken aim at fraud in the SNAP program and in other safety net programs like Medicaid. And they also, you know, in a statement to me, they said, you know, work requirements are not a punishment. People who are able-bodied should get a job or volunteer or participate in a state-endorsed sort of job training program. And what I heard from, you know, advocates and social workers is that a lot of people struggle to meet these work reporting requirements because it's not just go out and get a job. It's go out and get a job and prove to the government that you have that job or that you're meeting those volunteer requirements. And a lot of folks who especially are in low wage jobs, their hours are inconsistent. They maybe struggle to, you know, cobble together multiple jobs to meet that 20-hour a week requirement. And I spoke to a lot of folks who, you know, they had disabilities and maybe they had, but maybe those disabilities didn't qualify to exempt them from the work requirements, but they couldn't really hold a job that was available to them. They couldn't stock grocery shelves. You know, they just, their bodies weren't up to it. And so that's one of the challenges that a lot of social workers talk about is like, you know, finding jobs or volunteer options that people can actually do.
1: Well, we know that Maine's Governor Janet Mills will be leaving office soon. How could that change things for the food security efforts there?
4: That's a great point. So, I mean, like I said earlier, you know, states have to balance their budgets. So a big piece of this is whether states can afford to keep these programs running in the way that they have historically. And right now, the Republican nominee, Bobby Charles in Maine for governor, has said that he wants to eliminate the Maine income tax. So that would really dry up a lot of the revenue that the state has for, you know, these different programs that are helping people access, you know, food aid and housing aid and all of that. And Hannah Pingree is the Democratic nominee, and she would probably take a similar tack to Janet Mills. But a lot of this also depends on what the legislature in the state will do and can do.
1: Thanks, Marcia. Marcia Brown from Politico joining us this weekend. Coming up next, helping Gen Z find their thing.
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0: Ready for the weekend? We're here to get it started. 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
1: Well, we've heard all the bad news for young workers. AI is stealing entry-level jobs. The unemployment rate for recent college grads is higher than the national average. It's enough to make young job seekers sick about their future and parents worried that they'll never move out. Here with some advice is Alex Hogu, an entrepreneur, writer, and confidence coach. He's written a book called From Hidden to Limitless, The Secret to Reaching Your Highest Potential. Alex, it's a very challenging landscape for young people right now.
2: I mean, they're in a really tough spot right now, but I think there's hope. I think with AI being a topic of discussion right now, you know, a lot of parents as well as students are now concerned that, you know, if AI is going to take over their jobs. I happen to have a different take on this. I feel like if you really stick to your true talents, you know, at the end of the day, that will prevail over, you know, your job being taken away from AI. And secondly, as well, you know, we have to remember that AI has originated from human intelligence. So, you know, we're seeing the trend now, as great as AI is, we're seeing that there are some flaws, and a lot of companies are now reverting back to human intelligence to kind of improve certain things and certain glitches within the system. So I think it's one of those things where I think if students really ask some basic questions, such as, you know, what issues or problems do they, you know, solve naturally without external pressures and expectations? Or do they repeatedly receive like similar compliments or positive feedback on certain qualities, and they focus on those qualities, I think at the end they'll do pretty well.
1: Now, if you feel like you've been banging your head against the wall and maybe need to make a change, one of the things you start by talking about reassessing your career goals. What should we or they be thinking about in that instance?
2: Absolutely. I think, you know, there's nothing wrong with that, you know, reassessing your goals, but it has to be aligned with your true talent, or else that career path can be a pretty grueling process, right? So the first step is really to determine if you need to revisit those goals, the strategy perhaps, or even both. So I think once that's determined, you know, creating a plan around those decisions and defining what you want out of a career and a role is the next step.
1: We're speaking with Alex Hogu. He's an entrepreneur, writer, and confidence coach, and the author of From Hidden to Limitless, The Secret to Reaching Your Highest Potential. So you also talk about finding your thing or what it is that you really want to do. How do we do that?
2: Absolutely. I think, you know, it's one of those things where, you know, what does your happiest moments have in common? And I think that's the main thing. So that's a very basic, very cliche kind of a question. But I think a lot of people miss the foundation. This is the foundational question as to where you start in terms of what are your true talents. You know, I mean, granted, sometimes our true talents tend to be a little bit on the easier side than more complicated. I think, you know, those kind of reflective questions evoke some kind of passion that can lead to a desire to explore deeper into career choices based on your natural talents versus looking for outside validation to figure out where to go based on markets. Now, that being said, it's important to look at the trends, but I think the main thing is really to look within yourself to see if you'll be happy doing something that you'll enjoy versus, you know, taking on a job simply for the sake of, you know, the trends and what's hot right now at the moment. So I think right now, really, I think especially for Gen Z, they really need to look into, you know, what they really enjoy. Who are they, you know, and how to expand on those natural strengths that they have.
1: And we know that most people say they would like to be their own boss. It sounds good on the surface. How can younger people decide if it's time to quit their job search and, you know, maybe try and start their own thing?
2: Yeah, absolutely. This is a great question, Mike. So I would say, you know, it can be different things for this one. So I think the first thing is, do you prefer autonomy over company structures? Now, you know, with even your own company, there's still structure, but you place those structures, right? And I think the second thing they need to ask is, do they have a natural talent for finding solutions to problems? I think I mentioned this earlier. And if they're okay, they can answer these questions with certainty. I think, you know, they may be onto something, you know. And the third one is, you know, and most importantly, would you still do this even if it took a year or two before it paid off? So those are really pretty much questions that entrepreneurs ask themselves constantly, that keeps them going. So I think if they can answer these questions confidently, I think that's, they have something there to kind of figure out whether they're a good fit to run their own business or versus, you know, working for somebody else.
1: Thanks, Alex. Confidence coach Alex Hogu. 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

0: Many people struggle to disconnect during their daily lives, but could you handle absolute silence for 5 straight days? Here's someone who definitely couldn't. This weekend's Nicole Murray with more.
1: I went to a silent retreat for 5 days. It nearly broke my brain. Here to discuss, Wall Street Journal reporter Pamela Paul. So first, describe what these silent retreats are like.
2: Well, it's interesting. They differ in terms of their duration. I did this for 5 days. Some people do it for weeks. But the idea is that you go to, in this case, a retreat in Massachusetts near the Berkshires, and you are not allowed to speak. You are not allowed even to make eye contact with anyone. You completely disconnect yourself from everything in the outside world, and together as a group, you meditate. And the kind of meditation that we did at the Insight Meditation Society where I went was Vipassana meditation, which is mindfulness meditation. What that means is not going deep into your thoughts, really the opposite. You're meant to empty your brain out. You are supposed to only focus on the current moment, on what's happening in your body, and you are not, anytime you have a thought enter your brain, you're supposed to notice it and sort of let it pass you by. So the idea is that if you cut out all outside stimulation, you cut out anything internally, you are very much in the moment. It's basically the opposite of modern life.
1: Oh, wow. What type of schedule is there for this type of retreat?
2: It is a very strict schedule in many ways. You wake up to a gong at 5:15. I thought, there's no way I'm going to wake up at 5:15 to a gong. Oh, I woke up at 5:15 to that gong. It was loud. So you wake up at 5:15 to a gong, and you have 3 set meals a day at 6:30 a.m., at 12 p.m., and at 5:15 p.m., and then no other eating. I suppose you could bring snacks if you're really hungry. And every 45 minutes, you basically rotate between sitting meditation and walking meditation. And walking meditation is really, you know, the same kind of total conscious concentration on emptying your mind out. It's not taking a stroll around and looking at nature or contemplating your life or getting exercise, really. It's just focusing, it's meditating in a different way by standing and moving your body.
1: So the average consumer who heard about this type of retreat, what was their response?
2: When I told people I was doing this, their response was almost universally, that sounds like hell. Because, you know, it's not just that you don't have any phone, which I think is really hard for anyone, including me, to disconnect for a day. You know, sometimes it's hard to disconnect for hours. But also, no TV, no books, no journaling, no listening to music, no podcast, no radio, nothing. Total silence. And not talking, which is a huge challenge for a lot of people. For me, frankly, that was part of the draw. I thought, oh, great, you know, we'll all sort of be quiet for a moment, and maybe that will be useful.
1: In your opinion, since you've done it, what are some of the positives and negatives of this type of experience?
2: I think it's a huge positive for anyone to try at least once because, you know, we all live in a routine that we know we can do, but shaking up that routine every once in a while, it can't hurt. You know, it's very hard to think of a situation like this being harmful to someone. But the benefits are that you really challenge yourself and notice the extent to which you have become possibly dependent on these things. And of course, there's the added benefit. This is a meditation retreat that perhaps you'll achieve enlightenment, or if not enlightenment, maybe you'll learn to meditate, which we all know is tied to all kinds of physical and cognitive and emotional benefits.
1: Now, are there certain types of people or demographics that you saw at these retreats?
2: It's interesting. I spent a lot of time trying to figure that out, and it was a very broad spectrum of people. There was no way for me to kind of make any generalizations. It was young, it was old, it was male, female. You know, it was fairly ethnically diverse, maybe a little whiter than the, you know, U.S. population, but for that area of Massachusetts, not particularly unusual. it was really people from all walks of life, but also it's very hard to tell who anyone is when you have no signifiers, right? I mean, other than people wearing, you know, aloe workout gear and Bombas socks, like I had no way to size anyone up in terms of where they were professionally or socioeconomically. So you really don't know. Like someone in there could be a CEO and other people might be retired teachers.
0: That's Pamela Paul from the Wall Street Journal with this weekend's Nicole Murray. Coming up next on This Weekend, why every job cut is being blamed on AI.
3: NBC News Radio, I'm Jim Forbes. The death toll from the Venezuela earthquakes is now over 1,400. Tens of thousands are still listed as missing from Wednesday's quakes, and thousands are reported injured. Search and rescue teams from the U.S. and around the world are working to find victims in the rubble of the collapsed buildings. The State Department says the U.S. is sending a $150 million aid package to Venezuela with more financial help likely to follow. And Iran appears to be launching missiles on U.S. allies near the Persian Gulf. Kuwait's military said on social media early Sunday that its air defense systems were intercepting hostile missiles and drones. Similar attacks appear to be happening in Bahrain, where the Interior Ministry says, quote, the siren has been sounded and they're urging residents to remain calm and head to the nearest safe place. I'm Jim Forbes.
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11: Here's a look at the Twin Ports weather forecast from the meteorological team at Northern News Now in Duluth. Early rain showers possible this morning and then overcast skies throughout the day with a high of 64 degrees, winds out of the east at 10 to 20 miles an hour. Tonight, scattered thunderstorms possible with a low of 59 degrees, winds out of the east at 10 to 15 miles an hour. Monday, scattered showers and thunderstorms likely throughout the day with a high of 73 degrees, winds out of the east at 10 to 15 miles an hour. Monday night, partly to mostly cloudy with thunderstorms possible before midnight and a low of 62 degrees, winds out of the south at 5 to 10. Miles an hour.
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0: Mike Gavin sitting in for Gordon Deal this weekend. Here's what we'll have for you this half hour. Why companies love blaming AI for layoffs. Why your kids' American dream looks different than yours. How Vegas is catering to millionaires. And the LA dads who meet every month while pushing strollers. That story in about 20 minutes. This week, Oracle announced a massive layoff of 21,000 employees and blamed the reduction largely on artificial intelligence. That's been happening a lot lately, though like AI itself, it's hard to tell what's real and what's fake in those announcements. Here to talk about it is tech analyst Rob Enderle, principal and founder of the Enderle Group. Rob, let's start with that news about Oracle. What do you make of that?
12: When you do a layoff, there are a lot of concerns that revenue is flagging, that you might have some internal problems that are being covered up. But you can just say, hey, it's AI, and folks tend to leave the companies alone. So it's become kind of the default reason for doing layoffs. It's a shame because AI isn't yet really doing people's jobs. It's assisting, but it needs a substantial amount of oversight because hallucinations are still a thing. And many deployments are still suboptimal at this moment. So we're a bit over our skis with this stuff.
0: Right. And I guess that's kind of the scary part for anyone who's working right now, as you said, is AI is not even yet doing our jobs. At some point, that is the goal for many of these companies. So if we're already laying off this many people and it's being blamed for AI, what are we looking at a couple of years from now?
12: Yeah, that's it. It's because AI is getting better, and it's getting better very quickly. And so if we get to 2030, there's a real concern that the loss of jobs would become unsustainable for any country. The idea of so many people out of work that the overall drag that they're having on the economy and everybody else then becomes significant. Not to mention the poor folks that don't have jobs that can't find them. So perhaps this is a bit of an early warning of what is to come. But I think it points to why so many people are turning sour on artificial intelligence and large data centers.
0: Now, if it's not AI that is in reality to blame for these job losses, what is it? Or is it, again, just an excuse for wanting to shed payroll?
12: I think it's just wanting to shed payroll. I mean, if you look at Oracle, they've made some rather questionable financial decisions, you know, buying a television network, things that aren't in line with what the company is focused on, and so you could certainly see that there probably are other things going on over there underneath the covers that are causing them to want to reduce expenses and do so in a dramatic fashion. And sadly, employees have for a long time been kind of the flexible expense. It's easier to get rid of a person than it is to get rid of a building, and so folks are often treated as replaceable. I often wonder why people go to work for companies that seem to believe this, but they do, and then we get this kind of an outcome.
0: Speaking with tech analyst Rob Enderle, principal and founder of the Enderle Group, talking about AI increasingly being blamed for layoffs. So as AI continues to evolve, what job sectors will the next round of AI-blamed layoffs come from?
12: Well, as I say, right now, most of the layoffs are undoubtedly being caused by other things, and so it really depends on overall dynamics. We're on the cusp of a whole lot of changes. The automotive industry is on the ropes. A lot of things are going on with regard to renewable energy, particularly in the United States, that are creating issues as the administration turns away from renewable energy. So we've got entire segments that are under a lot of pressure. Oil and gas are under a great deal of pressure right now, making a ton of money, but they're under a lot of pressure to reduce prices. And so there are a lot of economic dynamics that are likely going to result in AI being blamed for a lot of things that had no real responsibility for.
0: All right. Thanks, Rob. Tech analyst Rob Enderle joining us this weekend. Coming up next, the new American dream.
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0: What is the American dream? To older generations, it meant one thing, good job, family, house, maybe a dog. To younger generations, it's starting to mean something very different. To talk about it, here's Betty Lynn Fisher, National Consumer Reporter at USA Today. Betty, what are some of these younger folks telling you?
1: Yeah, so, you know, I got an exclusive first look at a study by Simon Kucher where they were taking a look at this American dream. And as you said, you know, a lot of us grew up with this idea of the white picket fence house and the 2.5 kids and the dog and the steady job as the American dream. But younger people are realizing or understanding that that dream is maybe not the same. And there may be different things that they want. I talked to a woman, Paige Frisconi in Detroit, and she's 38 years old. And she said, you know, I loved her quote. She said, maybe the American dream isn't really the house or the job or whatever, the golden doodle. Maybe the real American dream is the freedom to decide what your life looks like.
0: Mm. So what do they say is behind this change in attitudes?
1: You know, a lot of it just has to do with the way that the younger generations are feeling pressures about whether houses are affordable or whether or not they really do want a house, or maybe they want to change that idea of what the dream is.
0: Now, overall, though, the majority of Americans still seem to believe in the traditional American dream, but I imagine that percentage is slipping.
1: Yeah. So, yes. So, you know, a lot of people, the majority of the people surveyed still believed in that traditional dream of home ownership, family, hard work, stability, and financial progress. 66% saw home ownership as central to that traditional American dream. 61% raising a family. 58% said seeing success through hard work were keys to the dream. And 56% rated financial stability as that. But, you know, there were some differences when you started looking at the younger generations. Younger generations define the American dream less consistently, the report said. So they're still, you know, connected to the idea, and they're not rejecting it, but the personal definitions are becoming less universal. They're focusing on personal freedom, independence, safety and security, and financial stability, but it might not be in the same way that baby boomers and Gen Xers looked at it.
0: Speaking with Betty Lynn Fisher, National Consumer Reporter for USA Today, her story, young people are rejecting boomers' view of the American dream. So, yeah, I mean, just at the end of the day, it's not about making the most money possible. How you spend your life and how you spend your time is really shooting to the top of the list for the younger generations.
1: Yeah, so, you know, they were saying that, you know, the study was saying that money and wealth are still important and, you know, quote, success to Americans. But there's generational differences. You know, a lot of people are considering financial wealth as the top measure of their success. But millennials and Gen Xers ranked material possessions second. While all generations ranked financial wealth as their top measure of success, baby boomers, 23% of them, and 18% of Gen Xers ranked material possessions second, while millennials and Gen Zers ranked freedom over their time as second. So, you know, Sheikha Jain, who I spoke with, who conducted this study, said many Americans are choosing quality of life over status and wealth accumulation. They're seeking personal experiences and control, like flexibility at work and home, even if it means trading in long-term savings.
0: Thanks, Betty. Betty Lynn Fisher of USA Today. Coming up next, how Sin City got super glitzy.
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0: please let the dice stay hot. Let me shoot a seven with every shot. Beaver, Las Vegas. Beaver.
1: Las Vegas was once the home of dirt cheap rooms and buffets, drawing you in the hopes that your gambling losses would far exceed what the hotels didn't make on your accommodations. Everything about that equation has changed, and here to talk about it is Rachel Ensign, economics reporter at the Wall Street Journal. Rachel, talk about the changes in Sin City.
2: Vegas has changed a lot, even just since the pandemic. We found that the city has really changed a lot in the last few years. Specifically, it's like moved really upscale. You know, before, people who were earning, you know, their households took in six figures a year, that was like a minority of visitors in Las Vegas. And now that's the overwhelming majority of visitors. So it is a town that is catering to a much more affluent visitor than it was in the past.
1: And we know that the evolution of Las Vegas began a while ago, back in the 1990s, when they started building all those mega resorts. But you cite the pandemic here as a real dividing line. Explain that.
2: Yeah. So, you know, obviously Vegas was hit super hard by the pandemic. I mean, I kind of put it in the story, like, Vegas really always reflects the U.S. economy and then some, because it's such a big travel destination for Americans, also international tourists. So financial crisis was horrible for Vegas. COVID was terrible for Vegas. And then you enter this period that we're in right now, where affluent people are spending really freely, feeling pretty good about the economy. And everyone else is just really pinched by inflation and not feeling great. So another thing that happened after the pandemic is Vegas got all these great new entertainment venues. So this venue, the Sphere, is the top grossing arena in the world now. It got an NFL stadium, which is a place that they can host a ton of big concerts. So a lot more people are coming to town for that $300 a ticket concert and then spending money on everything else from there. They're not necessarily there to gamble.
1: Speaking with Rachel Ensign, economics reporter at the Wall Street Journal, and her story: Vegas was once America's bargain vacation. Now it's a luxury destination. So this seems like it kind of mirrors the same strategy that Disney has been employing, in which you target fewer high roller types who'll spend more on high-end rooms, food, shopping, and experiences.
2: Yeah, that's a great point. That's totally right. And, you know, and I was reading through the comments on the story this morning, and that's what a lot of our commenters are saying too. And it's totally true. You know, there are a lot of businesses, whether it's travel. We have a story of automakers doing this pretty recently, where you make more money by selling more expensive things to fewer people. So that's a business model that's pretty in vogue right now, given the state of the economy and the divergence in how affluent people are spending and everyone else. It was pretty fascinating to go to Vegas and, you know, see that live.
1: You spoke to one guy who couldn't believe he was being charged a $45 a night resort fee at the Circus, not one of the glitzier properties on the strip, right? For sure. So there's a lot of sticker shock going on for people, even people who've been coming for years, like this guy.
2: Yeah, exactly. So for that visitor, the person who kind of expects the old Vegas where everything is incredibly cheap, they're really surprised when they come. I mean, I think kind of many people see the prices and they're like, gosh, wow, this is actually really expensive. Whether it's like, you know, the Starbucks last year, there was a $26 mini bar bottle of water that went viral. And it's a pretty big shift, because for a long time, it was known for being like outrageously cheap. You know, the hotel rooms were super cheap. There were these cheap buffets. You could eat like all the food you wanted for very little money. And of course, that was all subsidized by gambling revenues. The point of that was to get you in the hotel where you would then gamble. But that's really the business model.
1: Now, you did find a few properties that are looking to reel in some more budget-minded visitors. What are we seeing there?
2: Yeah. So, I mean, look, at the end of the day, Vegas has an incredibly large number of hotel rooms, and not all the properties are that fancy and nice. So there are places that, you know, are a deal.
1: Thanks, Rachel. Rachel Ensign of the Wall Street Journal. Coming up next on This Weekend, where the dads gather to talk about how to dad better.
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0: Founder Cameron Smith says the L.A. Stroll Society is about more than making friends. It's about helping fathers navigate a version of parenthood that looks different from previous generations. Rather than a sanctuary for dads to grab beers, watch football, and get away from their kids, the kids come along in strollers while the dads share tips on what diapers are the most absorbable. The group started, like many modern communities do, with a social media post. According to People.com, last February, Cameron had just become a first-time dad, and like many new parents, his world reorganized itself overnight. His wife, Nikki, quickly found herself surrounded by support, but he wanted that same sense of community himself. After posting on TikTok and Instagram, 20 dads showed up for that first walk last October with strollers and bottles in tow. The group's WhatsApp chat has grown to more than 100 fathers swapping advice on everything from sleep regressions and picky eaters to potty training and weekend activities. The group's also helping challenge the bumbling dad stereotype that paint fathers as clueless caregivers or occasional babysitters. That's a wrap on today's show. For Nicole Murray, I'm Mike Gavin. Thanks for listening to This Weekend.
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6: Welcome to Minnesota Matters. I'm Tasha Radall. Joining me this week are MNN's John Anderson, Mark Dorenkamp, and Mike Grimm, your go-to crew for what's making news, noise, and headlines across the North Star State. From the Capitol to the cornfields, from Main Street to the Lakeshore, if it matters in Minnesota, we're on it. Here's what we're diving into this week: firework safety.

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1: Welcome back to Minnesota Matters. I'm Tasha Radel. A scouting network has identified a migratory pest in southeast Minnesota that has growers concerned. University of Minnesota Extension crops educator Ryan Miller says traps are capturing an alarming rate of true armyworm moths. MNN's Mark Dorenkamp has more.
4: Topic of pest management, an issue that you are seeing in southeastern Minnesota, true armyworm. When did this kind of appear on your radar, and how would you describe the situation currently?
5: Well, yeah, it would have been early last week it first popped up. And true armyworm, as everyone knows, or maybe not everybody, it's a migratory insect. So it's a moth that flies in. It doesn't overwinter in Minnesota. It can't stand our cold weather. So it overwinters in the south, and then is a migratory insect in the sense that it's blown in on some of these southerly winds that we get in those low-level jets that can move insects around. And so it comes in the early spring time frame in Minnesota. And so we've kind of set up a network. Bruce Potter, an IPM specialist who's now retired and has his own little consulting company now, but he's kind of been instrumental in setting up this trapping network. And so every spring, a series of volunteers monitor traps for both black cutworm and true armyworm to kind of hopefully detect when moths are reaching the state, when they're appearing here. And so we kind of follow that. And it was pretty slow spring as far as finding these migratory insects. But back late in April, there was a trap, I believe it was down in Houston County, caught a significant number of true armyworms. And so that kind of tipped everyone off that at some point in the future, there would be a potential issue with the worm part, you know, the next stage in their, after they lay their eggs, the caterpillar worm form can cause significant crop damage. And so we knew that there was a higher risk now that we caught some moths. The downside of the traps is they don't tell you exactly where it's going to happen. So you got to get out and look on your own to determine whether you're going to have an issue or not. But we do know that we can determine kind of where higher risk areas are for seeing egg laying and then crop damage following that once the eggs hatch and the worms are formed. And so we got to look for areas where they like to lay eggs, the moths, when they arrive. And so, you know, they like grassy plant species. Okay. And so, you know, we've got a fair number of grass pasture, grass hay fields in southeast Minnesota. We've got grass waterways. So those are areas that typically would be where we'd see eggs being laid when the moths arrive. And so those are some of the first areas to check. Again, people growing small grains is something they have to stay on top of, because these pests, once they're there, can get quite destructive. They start feeding just a little bit when they're small, and as they get to about that 3/4 inch size, they really start to devour plant tissue and can cause some really significant crop losses. And so so you got to really keep tuned in on that. And the trapping network kind of helps tip us off, you know, that, oh yeah, moths are here, and we need to look out into the future and when we're going to start to really significantly scout. And so that said, we did start to see some outbreaks. And more recently, I guess, is that, you know, people have adopted cover crops to a larger extent. We're seeing that more frequently, I think. And so the downside, I guess, or one of the potential risks, is that we've planted that cover crop, and oftentimes folks are using cereal rye. It's a cheap and reliable cover crop. But it also creates really good habitat for these migratory. To meet up at and lay eggs and then start their life cycle off here after their migration. And so what we saw this year were the fields that had cereal rye cover crops that were terminated quite late, you know, probably around the time of planting or just after planting, saw some significant issues with the true armyworm causing crop damage. And so, you know, that's an issue. And so there was a lot of spraying that's been taking place to kind of manage these insects to prevent some of the crop loss. But again, it's kind of one of those situations where you really just have to keep tuned in, particularly when you've got higher risk situations. If you've got some grass hay, grass waterways, and then if you're using one of these cover crops, certainly have to keep tuned in and try to catch these as feeding damage and things aren't real noticeable early on. You can find the worms, but they're difficult to find during the day because they tend to hide. I guess another note that this is a nocturnal pest, so they don't really become active until we get to the, you know, about dusk, and then they cease activity during the day, and so they'll kind of hide. And so you're going to look a little bit more to try to find them once the sun is up. And so you look underneath clumps of soil or cover crop residue or crop residue and try to find them during the day like that. Or if you're out at dusk, you can start to see them as they move out and start to feed.
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1: Welcome back to Minnesota Matters. I'm Tasha Radal. The 4th of July is just around the corner, and many Minnesotans will celebrate with fireworks. But the holiday also brings a spike in emergency room visits as firework-related injuries rise each year. Health officials say burns, eye injuries, and even fatal accidents remain a serious concern. MNN's John Anderson talks with Dr. Lisa Mattson, president of the Minnesota Medical Association, about how to stay safe this Independence Day.
19: We get these stats every year, and it kind of seems like a lot of people are not getting the message. What are you seeing in the last year or two when it comes to fireworks injuries?
20: Well, we're still seeing a lot of injuries. We don't have any statistics from 2025, but from 2024, it looks like hands and fingers still remain one of the most injured body parts at about 36%. People still get injuries to their head, face, and their ears. We worry about kids losing fingers from holding a firework that goes off in their hands. And this just hasn't gotten any better. So we need to inform the public about the potential dangers. Fireworks are fun, but they are dangerous, and we need to use them with great care.
19: Yeah, there is this fascination with them, though. I mean, obviously, people are not getting the message about leaving them to the professionals. They're getting injured. Why do you think that is?
20: Well, I think they are fun. They're a celebratory thing, especially, you know, around the 4th of July. And I think sometimes there's a little bit of competition between neighbors about whose firework displays are better than the others. So you get into a little bit of that going on especially on lakes between different cabins or different houses. And it's just exciting to have the fireworks going off in your own yard rather than going someplace and watching fireworks in a bigger venue.
19: You mentioned kids' injuries. It's not just kids that are getting injured. It seems like the numbers are up even for young adults and really middle age.
20: Yeah, and about 32% of the injuries are occurring in people aged 25 to 44, and in from 15 to 24, it's about 24%. So yeah, it occurs in all ages. And I've certainly seen adults who are very careless with fireworks, we just need to get the word out that you've got to take this more seriously and ideally have good proper setups if you're going to use them at home or go someplace else to watch the fireworks.
19: Yeah. I mean, it's pretty scary to me that we're seeing these numbers and actually even fatal accidents with kids who are younger than 18.
20: Yeah. We had a 13-year-old child that died from a fireworks accident last year in July. So it can be deadly for some people.
19: Yeah. What's your best advice? So if you can talk to all Minnesotans on our radio stations, what would be your best advice right now for people when it comes to, even before they buy those fireworks?
20: I think the best advice is to look around at your community and find out where the fireworks displays are and make arrangements to go to those places to watch your fireworks. And enjoy what's in the sky above you. Let other people take care of the dangerous part. They have the setups that are correct. They are protecting themselves, and there's minimal chance of injury when you have professionals involved in setting off fireworks. So trying to go to those community events is a much safer alternative for everyone.
19: Yeah. One last question. Even when you go to these fireworks shows, they're loud, especially with how close you can get. Any advice? I mean, I'm thinking about young children with possible hearing loss or hearing impact. What are your thoughts regarding that? Is that a real danger too?
20: It depends on how close you are, but certainly if you're setting off fireworks in your backyard, they are loud and they can affect kids' ears. So kids who are around fireworks probably should be wearing some sort of a noise canceling device or headphones to try and protect them. It's also scary for little kids to hear that big bang. And animals, it's a big issue for animals too. I have a dog that every time he hears a firework, he runs downstairs and hides under a bed. Yeah. So the noise is pretty significant. And, I think we also have to remember that we've got war vets who fireworks trigger some PTSD issues for a lot of people who have had experience in combat and with firearms. So once again, that's another reason to not be doing them at home, is it may have an impact, a negative impact on your neighbors and their pets even. And if the fireworks are in a more central location, which allows people to avoid them if they want, that's always going to be better.
19: Yeah, that's a great point there. Respect your neighbor, because they may not enjoy them as much as you do. Any final thoughts? Right. Any other information you'd like to pass on?
20: I don't think so. I think we've touched on everything.
19: Okay.
20: So, just everybody needs to be safe. Yeah. Enjoy the 4th of July, enjoy summer activities, but be safe. We don't want any injuries.
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1: Welcome back to Minnesota Matters. I'm Tasha Radel. The team photographer for Golden Gopher Athletics has a unique job. Brad Rempel sat down with MNN sports director Mike Grimm to tell him about it.
32: I'm in charge of all 22 teams we have here, and I'm in charge of covering them. And it's really, I'm the only staff person, full-time staff person. And then I have a group of three students, and I'm going to get an intern this year. And we try to cover as many games as possibly as we can. I have a spreadsheet. I assign myself whatever games I feel like I want to cover or need to be covered by me. And I kind of go through and assign the rest to my students who I think they should be covering. And whatever we can't cover, I freelance out, and I have a good stable of freelancers who I really trust, and they get the rest of the assignments kind of thing.
33: Yeah.
32: And then we just have to cover everything we can, kind of get it turned around in a timely manner. A lot of it's just kind of stored online. We have a digital asset management system where it's used by our entire staff here at the Gophers, and everything's searchable and available to everyone to kind of use.
33: Yeah, and so if you're, like, for example, in sports communications, if all of a sudden somebody wins Player of the Week,
32: yeah,
33: and they need to send out or put it on the webpage or whatever, they're going to say, hey, who's got what's a good picture? One, they may ask you, hey, do you have a favorite picture of whoever? Or they can search it, they can find it, and then they yep. can post it.
32: So we do... I put things in galleries the night of, like right after a game, 30 minutes after a game, I put in there. And the next day, we turn around the rest of our edits, anywhere between like 50 to 300 pictures per game, depending on the game, per person. And then they're all labeled. So we have pictures of you in there. So if you search yeah. Grimm will come up. We have pictures of you doing
33: it. I'm sure that's
32: stuff.
33: The most searched.
32: It is. It might be the most downloaded photo we have.
33: I bet
32: I'll have to look. Yeah. surprisingly, like the most downloaded photo, it's usually overalls or sport art, stuff we call sport art, where it's just a ball or it's just kind of random stuff, or Goldie. Goldie is kind of like the most downloaded photo.
33: Yeah. And there's also, there's good stuff like people, dive into the weeds. I also am the sports director of the Minnesota News Network. And so oftentimes I'll post a Gopher story like, hey, the spring game's this week. Well, what picture can I run with that? And we always give Gopher Sports and you credit. Usually it's, of the stadium with the cheerleader running with the flag, because it's a great general.
32: Yep.
33: thing, but it's going to capture someone's attention to click on that story, right? So those kind of things, you have to concern yourself when you're at a game to, yes, I want to get the action, but I also have to think about what else might be used from this game for whatever purpose, right?
32: Typically, like, the action shots, they're, like, they last, like, a week. Typically, the action shots that don't last have a shelf life longer than a week. Usually, the wider stadium shots, we use way more. Like, I was trying to tell my student one time, he went to come do a Big Ten men's hockey game. And I said, you can't do any action. I'm on the ice. You have to go to do wide overall shots. So he took some wide shots of the 3M arena and, you know, full capacity. So then those images, I show them later, they are on the outside of Mariucci. They're like 200 feet long. That's your photo. It's going to get so much more shelf life than any action shot I took during that game.
33: Yeah.
32: And I'm not sure I remember any action from that game, yeah. But that his photo will be used.
33: Used all the time.
32: Yeah. Yeah. It's just one of those things where it has like a long shelf life. It's kind of historical. And it can be used for a lot of stuff.
33: Yeah, and that is all part of the director of photography to organize all that. And then, like you say, you have a, you know, it's labeled. And then, I mean, I even watched you sometimes. So you'll go on a lot of road trips, and you and I get to hang out. We've had a lot of meals together over the years.
32: It's the highlight of my trip.
33: I'm sure it is. Yeah, I'm sure it is. But I'll watch you, and you're, like, even archiving or indexing something.
32: Metadata.
33: What the heck is metadata?
32: So we have to categorize every photo, and we put in every player's name, location, what it is, and we have some generic terms. One I said already, overall, it's usually like a wide venue shot. Sport art is what we use here, and it's just, like I said, picture of a ball or flag. And then if you have to do a search, you kind of have to know those terms, and then you just search, like, I won Huntington Bank Stadium, drone, overall, sunset. Type all that in there, and those images pop up. Wow. So you can be a little more refined on your search kind of thing.
33: Do you get angry with people when you tell them what you do, and they say, that's all you do? You only have to take pictures?
32: It's you get, like, I have a very fun job. And I'm not denying that, like, my job is very fun. But all the back-end work you do to have a good show, it takes organization, it takes planning.
33: How many would you take in a game?
32: Everyone's different. I'm known for being a very light shooter.
33: Okay.
32: I don't take that many. I kind of do short bursts. I know other photographers, they will take, like, thousands more than I will a game. And I just don't want to go through thousands. I just pride myself more on timing. But I will take probably 3,000 to 4,000 a game is kind of my guess.
33: 3,000 to 4,000
32: pictures a game, yeah. But then, I mean, it, like, this thing's rattling off 20 frames a second, so you go through pictures in a hurry.
33: Yeah.
32: And then,
33: so one pass catch, you might have 40 pictures of it or something.
32: Yeah. And I try not to, like, burst it. Yeah. It's because I feel like, I want to say talentless, but it takes you just holding the shutter down and hoping it captures it. So I try to time it a little more better, I guess, more better. Other people just are a little heavier on the shutter than I am, but I'm just pretty light.
33: Is the quality of a picture better if you only take one shot or 50 shots?
32: Cameras these days, it grabs it all. It's amazing. Like, I remember the first time I got these cameras, I went from an old DSLR to digital. And I remember talking to our Sony rep. I used it for a Final Four game. He let me use it. And I told him I felt like I was cheating. It was so good, and it captured, stayed on the person's eye and face. I'm like, this feels wrong. Like, it just feels so easy at this point.
33: Yeah.
32: So, like, people coming into it now have this, like, amazing technology that, like, I did not have.
33: Yeah.
32: But
33: is there touch up to, like, now you can, you know, I take a picture on my phone, and my phone's got a nice camera. People are, man, you zoom in on this or that, whatever. Yeah. And sometimes I'll take an overhead shot of the band or something during the game. And now I look, I can hit AI enhance, and it does doctor it up to where it's even a little better. Do you guys go in and touch up pictures? Sometimes, I'm sure, for effect on some of them.
32: Yeah, but not like an AI thing like you're talking about.
33: Right,
32: like,
33: right.
32: So it depends who you're shooting for. So I do some photography for wire services, and there's, like, a journalistic integrity. We can do that kind of stuff. I work here at the U. I don't have to have those same editorial standards, so I'm allowed to doctor photos more.
33: You got some liberty.
32: But yeah, I do. But I don't. Like, that's just kind of who I am. Like, people say, oh, just edit that out or take away the ball. I'm like, no, it is how it is. That's just how I took it.
1: 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I'm Tasha Radel.
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5: Dialogue Minnesota. Conversations about the issues that matter to you. I'm Jim Dubois. More than 13 years after it was signed into law, the Affordable Care Act continues to generate controversy. It has survived despite several legal challenges and attempts by some members of Congress to repeal it. But the Affordable Care Act debate raises a much broader question. How should a society care for its people, and who is responsible for providing that care? This month on Dialogue Minnesota, we talk with University of Minnesota political science professor Joan Tronto. Her book titled Caring Democracy looks beyond the politics of healthcare and suggests that overall, Americans are facing a care deficit. Professor Tronto, thanks for joining us.
6: My pleasure to be with you.
5: Let's start with how you define care and how does care relate to democracy?
6: So I define care very broadly. And a colleague and I, Berenice Fisher, define care this way. Care is everything we do to continue, repair, and maintain our world so that we may live in it as well as possible.
5: Who are the people in society that need care, and who are the people who give care?
6: Well, in fact, everybody, every person, is both a giver and a receiver of care. Most of us think of ourselves when we think of care or caring activities, we think of ourselves in the heroic role of caregiver, right? I take care of my children, or as a teacher, of my students, or doctors take care of patients. But in fact, over the course of our lives, we are all constantly engaged in the process of giving and receiving care. After all, we had to get dressed and get to this place and get set up to do this interview, and that's care work as well. Most of us as able-bodied adults do a lot of caring for ourselves, so we don't even count it as care, but it is. The other thing that's fascinating is children as young as 10 months old try to imitate parents and give care back. So this Norwegian psychologist named Stein Bratton has done this research where he has a caregiver sit at a table with a child, feed the child, then put the spoon down. And of course, as they're feeding the child, they're going, open up. And the child, of course, then opens their mouth and they feed the child. They put the spoon down, and the child picks up the spoon, takes food, goes to the adult to try to get the adult to eat in the way that the child has just done. There seems to be something almost hardwired in humans about the desire to care for others.
5: Do we as a society have a moral imperative to give care to those who need it?
6: Well, okay, so we have to go more slowly than jumping from just there is care to a moral imperative for society as a whole. In truth, every society has a theory about how care should be organized. We don't usually think when we're thinking, I'm a political theorist. When we think of political thought, we often think about organizations of governments. We think about issues of protection in terms of preventing war. And we don't usually think about the fact that every society also has to organize care one way or another. Now, historically, the usual way to organize care has been to create households and to say, let the households take the caring roles and do care within themselves. And for It's in Aristotle's Politics, Book 1, that there's a separation between the household and the political order, and the household is the realm where care gets done. But as you begin to move out, you realize that, no, there are actually also public forms of care that are also always being given. Educating a population is a form of caregiving. Providing for health and providing regulations for health care are a kind of health, of care. Taking care of the young, the sick, the elderly have historically been done either by states or by individual communities or by churches. There are hundreds of ways to organize care, but every society has to figure out how to do this.
7: How have politicians ignored the issue of care?
6: Okay, so starting in the late 19th century, something important happens, and that is care gets professionalized. So whereas once upon a time, if you gave birth, you did it at home with community women helping you out, now we have birth in hospitals. It used to be that if you died, your family was responsible for taking care of the arrangements of doing something with your body. And in many societies, that's still true. There might be people in the community. But there isn't a whole separate industry to take care of that. Education has historically, in most societies, been done in the home. But now we have an educational system. So as you look at it, care begins to move out of the household and into the market, into government agencies, into the state itself in the 19th century. And as you begin to expand those roles, you can either take them very seriously or you cannot. And politicians have conceived of these things really piece by piece, right? Oh my gosh, people are beginning to create school systems. We better create a system for taxing to create schools. Now have hospitals that have come into existence. We better pass regulations to manage how the hospitals are built, where they're built, whether they're too many in one place or not enough in another, right? So politicians, as with everything, address issues one at a time as they come up. But the claim that I make in the book, and I think it's a valid one, is that it's time for us to step back and, as a society, ask the question, wait, we created a whole system of ways of creating and taking care of people. Is this the way we should really organize it? Because there's one serious problem that comes in the way we typically organize things. And it's not, you know, because politicians aren't thoughtful. It's that they're facing this one question at a time. Care work has historically been undervalued as work, and it's been historically underpaid. And it's therefore also historically been given over to people who aren't of very high status in the society. Women, slaves, servants, working class people, now people of color, people of ethnic and racial minorities, are the people who end up doing vast amounts of the caring work in the United States, and for that matter, in the globe. So the question is, does that mean they're not valuable? Does that mean the care work they're doing is not important? No, in fact, if they stopped doing their work, the whole society would stop functioning. But if you look at what's valued in the society and what gets higher pay, what gets more prestige, it's not those caring jobs. Now, that's a problem, and we could solve it by elevating that work. We could solve it by redistributing that work differently, so that it didn't get only the worst paid people were the ones who ended up doing it. There are lots of solutions to the problem. But if we're concerned about equality in a democratic society, then having basically excluded a whole bunch of people and said, you take care of that stuff, we'll talk about the important business here ourselves, is a way to create a set of exclusions and marginal peoples that is really threatening to a democratic way of life.
7: In this country, there's an ongoing debate over who should be responsible for care. As you mentioned, yes. It goes back to the household. And some people today think, perhaps in the spirit of rugged individualism, whatever you want to call it, that individual families should be responsible for care within their family. Others believe it should be the role of various nonprofits, perhaps a nonprofit agency, a faith community. Others think government should take a stronger role in the care of its citizens. How does this debate resolve itself?
6: One of the largest claims made now about responsibility is, of course, that people should have personal responsibility. I think that's fine up to a point, but here's the problem. No one really has responsibility for all of their own care needs. And we use the market, we use government agencies, we use households as way of distributing care responsibilities among ourselves, among our friends, among our families, among our communities, among our nation, and I would argue, in fact, even internationally. So the question isn't, there can't be a single answer to the question, who should be doing the care work? The answer is, we need to really think about it as a collective problem and address it in that way. One of my colleagues with whom I used to teach about care used to ask this question. He said, suppose you broke your leg and you couldn't bathe yourself without someone helping you in and out of the shower. Who would you want to help you? Your spouse? Your kid? Your mother? He was talking to college students. Your roommate? Someone you paid who was a stranger? Someone you knew kind of well who you could pay to do this? And it was fascinating that in a group of 12 people, there'd be 12 different answers to this question. Because we all have a slightly different set of preferences about how we would like to be cared for. Now, it's very hard to turn that into a political program, but it seems to me it points in the direction that we would, in an ideal democratic society, create a variety of possible ways of caring and allow people to be cared for in different ways at different times in their life, and that we would manage to let people who think that it should be their household organize it that way, but that there'd also be other mechanisms and available options for people who didn't want to care that way, and so on.
7: In this country, if we go back to the beginning of the progressive movement in the late 1900s, the idea that government did have a role in protecting the welfare of its people seemed to be embraced by both major political parties at the time.
6: Yes.
7: This trend continued. We saw, of course, in the wake of the Great Depression, the New Deal, which was probably an unprecedented intrusion, as some would say, of government into the sector where they took care of citizens who were suffering as a result of the Great Depression. We saw the birth of Social Security. We saw that trend continue post-World War II, the GI Bill, taking care of the soldiers who had served the country, giving them, you know, educational benefits. Trend continues into the 1960s with Lyndon Johnson's administration. But it seems around 1980 or so, things change fairly dramatically. President Reagan, who was elected in 1980, famously said, government is not the solution to the problem, government is the problem. Did we see a fundamental shift in the way at least some politicians viewed the role of government with regard to care of its citizens in that era around, say, 1980?
6: I think that's exactly when it happens, around 1980, maybe in the late 70s even, but at that time, there's a big shift, and the shift is back to an idea of personal responsibility. Now, why does this happen? It's a good question, and I keep wondering about it, but I think this is the answer I'd give. The global transformation in the economy that's happening in the late 70s, early 80s is to move manufacturing away from the United States to places where it's cheaper to manufacture goods. And there's a large loss of manufacturing jobs. There's a large loss of the auto industry, just think of it, and its decline vis-a-vis foreign competitors. The economic order has not changed so much from then in one regard, that is, people feel it is increasingly precarious, and that's the word I want to use. People feel afraid about economic instability. Is the next generation going to be able to live as well as the previous generation? That's always been part of the American dream, and it looks now as if things are getting much worse for young people. College kids take out such large amounts of debts and so on. All right, so there's a great deal of anxiety. And it's natural then, isn't it, when you're feeling so anxious to want to take care of the ones who are closest to you and to presume that if you can only take care of your own, things will get better. Here's the problem with that thinking. you can't take care of your own anymore. There is no opportunity. I mean, there's nothing you can do to protect yourself from the fact that we're living in a global political economy and that things are going to be economically precarious. Much better, in fact, much better to shift the logic to we need to take care of each other more. Because if we were taking care of each other more, then we'd be in a situation where people wouldn't feel as anxious. And when people aren't feeling as anxious, they can be more creative, they can be more solidaristic with others, they can trust one another more. Once there's more trust in a society, there's greater opportunities for care. And historically, economists have shown that societies that spend to take care of each other do better in the end.
8: When Dialogue Minnesota returns, more of our conversation with University of Minnesota political science professor Joan Tronto, the author of the book, Caring Democracy.
9: Email from school. How about the incident today?
10: Scary.
9: Tell me about it. 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
10: 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Did you have a clue?
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8: Dialogue Minnesota. Conversations about the issues that matter to you. I'm Jim Dubois. Now more of our conversation with University of Minnesota political science professor Joan Tronto on the politics of caregiving in America. She's the author of the book, Caring Democracy.
7: Does it take a calamity or something of rather substantial proportions that puts people in distress for people perhaps to understand the need to care for others? Certain things come to mind. For example, during the Progressive Era, it was the horrendous conditions in factories, child labor. There were flashpoints like that. In the 1930s, people saw suffering. They saw neighbors lose right. jobs, lose houses. Have we, because of our relative affluence in the last 40, 50 years or so, have we lost that ability to feel for others to some extent?
6: Well, I think it's partly that we've lost our ability to feel for others. It's also partly we don't see it as much. We live in a fairly segregated society now, segregated not only by race, segregated not only by religion, but also segregated by class, so that people who are doing well economically don't see people who aren't doing well economically so much. They presume everyone in their community must be like them. It's a difficult problem to overcome. One of the proposals I make in the book that I think both people will find controversial is I suggest that that all children, young adults, 18 to 20, should do 2 years of national service. And national service can be military service, but it could also be other kinds of service. Part of the reason I think that's so important is because we're living at a society now where it's very easy for people not to see others who aren't just like them. And it would be much better to create a mix of people, of opportunities, of backgrounds, so that people actually learned what others are like. But the other problem is that care itself has become much less visible to us, partly because the caring work is now being outsourced through the market. So I forget what the percentage is, but almost half of the meals that Americans eat aren't cooked at home. Right? So if you don't ever think about the fact that your food came from somewhere, has to be prepared, has to be cleaned up after, it's much less likely that you're going to be connected to the questions of how do I eat, what am I eating, and so on. That's the part of what the slow food movement is about, is really kind of returning a conception of care back to the way we eat. And it seems to me that that question of how do we even see the care work that's being done, rather than just put money on the table and say, this is for the gardener, without realizing that, in fact, there's an awful lot of work that has to get done for your garden to be kept by someone else, that your house is being cleaned by someone, and so on and so forth. All of that caring work has become much less visible to us, and as a result, it's more difficult for us to get the conversation started about how we could make a more democratic society by making care more equal.
7: The Affordable Care Act has been highly controversial, mm-hmm. both among the public and in Washington and at state capitals.
6: Yes.
7: Is this an indication that we are very reticent to embrace any major initiative by, in this case, the federal government, to provide care? Or is this an act that perhaps was well-intended but just simply did not play out very well due to a variety of logistical issues? Where is this resistance coming from?
6: So the Affordable Care Act is kind of an interesting compromise between care understood so that, on the one hand, someone who's concerned about care like me might say, why don't we have a care system that's a single-payer national health system? It works. Other countries, okay, there are critiques of it there, but it works. Other people will say, no, it's the entrepreneurship of private enterprise, the competition among insurance companies that has produced the best healthcare system in the world that we have in the United States. So those were the battle lines, and in a sense, the compromise was to leave people with choice about the health insurance they want to buy, and yet, at the same time, to spread the cost by insurances spreading risk. Okay, so maybe this wasn't the perfect compromise, and all compromises have the flaws of not meeting either side's perspective of what would be a good system. But the Affordable Care Act is a move, it seems to me, in the right direction. That is, thinking about the ways in which health has to be is a public interest and not just a private interest. Now, if it were up to me, I would take it a couple of steps further and say, well, the truth of the matter is the Affordable Care Act is mostly aiming at health understood medically and understood at the most complex levels of medicine, right? We need protection when we develop cancer. We need protection from a heart attack or when we're in really serious health trouble. We could also spend a lot more money on preventing health problems. We could spend a lot more money on public health, on making sure that people have adequate access to good food, that they eat well, that they aren't in danger. There are other kinds of public health costs that are, they'd be costs, but they would actually probably improve the quality of people's health as much as all the money that we spend in the United States on medicine, medical advance. It's a trade-off, again, and it's a question of, as a society, where do we think our values lie? Unfortunately, the debate about the Affordable Care Act isn't that debate. The Affordable Care Act debate is the debate about how best to create an insurance system of one kind or another.
7: How can we make the concept of care and service a greater priority in this country?
6: I think the first thing to do is just to talk about it. I think we have to start recognizing how much of our lives are actually taken up with care. And more importantly, that if we had our druthers, that's where we'd spend our time. Care actually is really rewarding, even though it's often difficult and burdensome. And it's if you ask people where they think their lives have value, it's in their relationships with their family, even their coworkers, their neighbors. That's caring work. And if we can recognize the centrality of that, instead of the centrality of having more money or being worried about money, if we could stop worrying about money and start thinking about how to care better, we would have, I think, a richer society.
7: Joan Tronto is the author of the book, Caring Democracy, Markets, Equality, and Justice. Professor Tronto, thanks so much for joining us.
6: It's been my pleasure. Thank you.
14: That's all for this edition of Dialogue Minnesota. I'm Jim Dubois. Thanks for listening. See you next time.
16: So I wanted to talk with you and your mom today, Lily, because some people at school have noticed changes going on with you, and we're concerned.
17: Like what? Who?
16: Some of your friends, teachers. It sounds like you've lost interest in a lot of things lately. You're hanging with new friends.
17: So?
16: So, individually, maybe those things are no big deal. But taken together, and then the incident the other day, you were with Derek when he was caught selling marijuana.
17: Yeah, he was selling it.
18: Honey, we know. But we care about you and want to know what's going on.
16: That's right. We just want to understand better and see how we might help. And if weed is a part of it, we just want to make sure you understand the negative consequences for someone your age, the physical and mental health effects, the poor decision-making, and the confusing legal aspects these days. So what do you say? Can we talk?
11: For more information about talking with your kids about underage use of alcohol and other drugs, visit underagedrinking.samhsa.gov.

0: the home, but the blast threw a neighbor out of his chair. Sheriff's deputies say a subcontractor was installing fiber internet in the area and caused a gas leak when the blast happened. Scott Carr, NBC News Radio.
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0: A pro-Venezuelan soccer player is mourning the loss of his wife after the recent earthquakes there. Hector Bello, who plays for Venezuela's professional team Maritimo de la Guaira, announced his wife, Andrea Bello, died while protecting their one-year-old daughter. Officials confirm his daughter survived the collapse of the building where the family lived. Former National Security Advisor to President Trump and frequent critic of the president, John Bolton, has taken a plea deal with the Department of Justice to avoid prison time. Lisa Carton has more.
2: Bolton pleaded guilty Friday to mishandling classified documents. U.S. Attorney for the District of Maryland, Kelly Hayes, spoke after Bolton entered his plea.
3: No one is above the law, and I hope that this prosecution sends a clear message that we will vigorously investigate and prosecute individuals who violate our national security laws.
2: In exchange for his plea, Bolton is expected to pay a more than $2 million fine. His sentencing date is in October. Bolton was indicted back in October of 2025 and has been a strong critic of President Trump since he left the administration in 2019.
0: Texas is now the first state in the country to require public school children to read passages from the Bible. Lisa Taylor has that.
4: The Texas State Board of Education on Friday approved a required reading list that includes Bible stories. The new list starts as early as elementary school, which includes a picture book of David and Goliath. Older children will read passages about Adam and Eve, amongst others. The required readings will go into effect in 2030. I'm Lisa Taylor.
0: Amazon customers have a month left to file a claim in the company's $2.5 billion settlement with the Federal Trade Commission. Those eligible can receive up to $51. That settlement came from a 2023 lawsuit alleging Amazon coerced customers into enrolling in Prime subscriptions and then made it hard to cancel. The window to submit a claim closes July 27th. 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
1: The unraveling of America's food safety net. I'm Mike Gavin, filling in for Gordon Deal, along with Nicole Murray. It's the final weekend of June, and here's what we have for you during today's show.
2: It's been nearly 1 year since SNAP food assistance requirements were tightened across the country. Hear how one state has been coping.
1: Is AI to blame for all company layoffs these days? We'll talk to a tech expert about why this could be the tip of the iceberg.
2: What happened to Las

0: a different take on this. I feel like if you really stick to your true talents, at the end of the day, that will prevail over, your job being taken away from AI. And secondly, as well,
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5: Here's a look at the Twin Ports weather forecast from the meteorological team at Northern News Now in Duluth. Early rain showers possible this morning and then overcast skies throughout the day with a high of 64 degrees. Winds out of the east at 10 to 20 miles an hour. Tonight, scattered thunderstorms possible with a low of 59 degrees. Winds out of the east at 10 to 15 miles an hour. Monday, scattered showers and thunderstorms likely throughout the day with a high of 73 degrees. Winds out of the east at 10 to 15 miles an hour. Monday night, partly to mostly cloudy with thunderstorms possible before midnight and a low of 62 degrees. Winds out of the south at 5 to 10. Miles an hour.
0: Based on your natural talents versus looking for outside validation to figure out where to go based on markets. Now, not that being said, it's important to look at the trends, but I think the main thing is really to look within yourself to see if you'll be happy doing something that you'll enjoy versus, taking on a job simply for the sake of, the trends and what's hot right now at the moment. So I think right now, really, I think, especially for Gen Z, they really need to look into, what they really enjoy, who are they, and how to expand on those natural strengths that they have.
6: And we know that most people say they would like to be their own boss. It sounds good on the surface. How can younger people decide if it's time to quit their job search and, maybe try and start their own thing?
0: Yeah, absolutely. This is a great question, Mike. So I would say the, it can be different things for this one. So I think is the first thing is, do you prefer autonomy over company structures? Now, with even your own company, there's still structure, but you place those structures, right? And I think the second thing they need to ask is, do they have a natural talent for finding solutions to problems? I think I mentioned this earlier. And if they're okay, they can answer these questions with certainty. I think, they may be onto something, And the third one is, and most importantly, would you still do this even if it took one a year or two before it paid off? So those are really pretty much questions that entrepreneurs ask themselves constantly, that keeps them going. So I think it's they can answer these questions confidently. I think that's they have something there to kind of figure out whether they're a good fit to run their own business or versus, working for somebody else.
6: Thanks, Alex. Confidence coach Alex Hogu. His book is called From Hidden to Limitless. 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

0: Many people struggle to disconnect during their daily lives, but could you handle absolute silence for five straight days? Here's someone who definitely couldn't. This weekend's Nicole Murray with more.
1: I went to a silent retreat for 5 days. It nearly broke my brain. Here to discuss, Wall Street Journal reporter Pamela Paul. So first, describe what these silent retreats are like.
2: Well, it's interesting. They differ in terms of their duration. I did this for 5 days. Some people do it for weeks. But the idea is that you go to, in this case, a retreat in Massachusetts near the Berkshires, and you are not allowed to speak. You are not allowed even to make eye contact with anyone. You completely disconnect yourself from everything in the outside world, and together as a group, you meditate. And with the kind of meditation that we did at the Insight Meditation Society where I went was Vipassana meditation, which is mindfulness meditation. What that means is not going deep into your thoughts, really the opposite. You're meant to empty your brain out. You are supposed to only focus on the current moment, on what's happening in your body, and you are not, anytime you have a thought enter your brain, you're supposed to notice it and sort of let it pass you by. So the idea is that if you cut out all outside stimulation, you cut out anything internally, you are very much in the moment. It's basically the opposite of modern life.
1: Oh, wow. What type of schedule is there for this type of retreat?
2: It is a very strict schedule in many ways. You wake up to a gong at 5:15. I thought, there's no way I'm going to wake up at 5:15 to a gong. Oh, I woke up at 5:15 to that gong. It was loud. So you wake up at 5:15 to a gong, and you have three set meals a day at 6:30 a.m., at 12 p.m., and at 5:15 p.m., and then no other eating. I suppose you could bring snacks if you're really hungry. And every 45 minutes, you basically rotate between sitting meditation and walking meditation. And walking meditation is really, you know, the same kind of total conscious concentration on emptying your mind out. It's not taking a stroll around and looking at nature or contemplating your life or getting exercise, really. It's just focusing, it's meditating in a different way by standing and moving your body.
1: So the average consumer who heard about this type of retreat, what was their response?
2: When I told people I was doing this, their response was almost universally, that sounds like hell. Because, you know, it's not just that you don't have any phone, which I think is really hard for anyone, including me, to disconnect for a day. You know, sometimes it's hard to disconnect for hours. But also, no TV, no books, no journaling, no listening to music, no podcast, no radio, nothing. Total silence. And not talking, which is a huge challenge for a lot of people. For me, frankly, that was part of the draw. I thought, oh, great, you know, we'll all sort of be quiet for a moment, and maybe that will be useful.
1: In your opinion, since you've done it, what are some of the positives and negatives of this type of experience?
2: I think it's a huge positive for anyone to try at least once because, you know, we all live in a routine that we know we can do, but shaking up that routine every once in a while, it can't hurt. You know, it's very hard to think of a situation like this being harmful to someone. But the benefits are that you really challenge yourself and notice the extent to which you have become possibly dependent on these things. And of course, there's the added benefit. This is a meditation retreat that perhaps you'll achieve enlightenment, or if not enlightenment, maybe you'll learn to meditate, which we all know is tied to all kinds of physical and cognitive and emotional benefits.
1: Now, are there certain types of people or demographics that you saw at these retreats?
2: It's interesting. I spent a lot of time trying to figure that out, and it was a very broad spectrum of people. There was no way for me to kind of make any generalizations. It was young, it was old, it was male, female. You know, it was fairly ethnically diverse, maybe a little whiter than the, you know, U.S. population, but for that area of Massachusetts, not particularly unusual. it was really people from all walks of life, but also it's very hard to tell who anyone is when you have no signifiers, right? I mean, other than people wearing, you know, aloe workout gear and Bombas socks, like I had no way to size anyone up in terms of where they were professionally or socioeconomically. So you really don't know. Like someone in there could be a CEO and other people might be retired teachers.
0: That's Pamela Paul from The Wall Street Journal with this weekend's Nicole Murray. Coming up next on This Weekend, why every job cut is being blamed on AI.
3: NBC News Radio, I'm Scott Carr. A state of emergency is declared in Kentucky, where at least four people have been killed by flash flooding. Governor Andy Beshear says three people were killed in Madison County Saturday, one in Jackson County, after relentless rain and flash flooding inundated parts of central Kentucky. The governor's declared a state of emergency as heavy rain continues to fall in parts of the state. In Utah, about a dozen large wildfires continue to burn. The governor there, Spencer Cox, declared a state of emergency Friday. The largest fire, the Cottonwood Fire, which has burned more than 90,000 acres in southern Utah and is 0% contained. A Senate candidate in Louisiana backed by President Trump has won a Republican primary. Julia Letlow is projected to win the state's GOP Senate primary, defeating State Treasurer John Fleming in a runoff Saturday. Projected to win the Democratic primary is Jamie Davis, who will face Letlow in November. Scott Carr, NBC News Radio.
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13: Your home for Minnesota Timberwolves basketball.
14: Here's Jaden on the move, top of the key. Hits to a stop, drops it back. Nas lines up the triple. Count it! It's a two-point game!
13: Twin Ports in the Iron Range. Northland News Radio.
0: You make of that?
15: When you do a layoff, there are a lot of concerns that revenue is flagging, that you might have some internal problems that are being covered up. But you can just say, hey, it's AI, and folks tend to leave the companies alone. So it's become kind of the default reason for doing layoffs. It's a shame because AI isn't yet really doing people's jobs. It's assisting, but it needs a substantial amount of oversight because hallucinations are still a thing. And many deployments are still suboptimal at this moment. So we're a bit over our skis with this stuff.
0: Right. And I guess that's kind of the scary part for anyone who's working right now, as you said, is AI is not even yet doing our jobs. At some point, that is the goal for many of these companies. So if we're already laying off this many people and it's being blamed for AI, what are we looking at a couple of years from now?
15: Yeah, that's it. It's because AI is getting better, and it's getting better very quickly. And so if we get to 2030, there's a real concern that the loss of jobs would become unsustainable for any country. You have so many people out of work that the overall drag that they're having on the economy and everybody else then becomes significant, not to mention the poor folks that don't have jobs that can't find them. So perhaps this is a bit of an early warning of what is to come. I think it points to why so many people are turning sour on artificial intelligence and large data centers.
0: Now, if it's not AI that is in reality to blame for these job losses, what is it? Or is it, again, just an excuse for wanting to shed payroll?
15: I think it's just wanting to shed payroll. I mean, if you look at Oracle, they've made some rather questionable financial decisions, buying a television network, things that aren't in line with what the company is focused on. And so you could certainly see that there probably are other things going on over there underneath the covers that are causing them to want to reduce expenses and do so in a dramatic fashion. And sadly, employees have for a long time been kind of the flexible expense. It's easier to get rid of a person than it is to get rid of a building. And so folks are often treated as replaceable. I often wonder why people go to work for companies that seem to believe this, but they do, and then we get this kind of an outcome.
0: Speaking with tech analyst Rob Enderle, principal and founder of the Enderle Group, talking about AI increasingly being blamed for layoffs. So as AI continues to evolve, what job sectors will the next round of AI-blamed layoffs come from?
15: Well, as I say, right now, most of the layoffs are undoubtedly being caused by other things, and so it really depends on overall dynamics. We're on the cusp of a whole lot of changes. The automotive industry is on the ropes. A lot of things are going on with regard to renewable energy, particularly in the United States, that are creating issues as the administration turns away from renewable energy. So we've got entire segments that are under a lot of pressure. Oil and gas are under a great deal of pressure right now, making a ton of money, but they're under a lot of pressure to reduce prices. And so there are a lot of economic dynamics that are likely going to result in AI being blamed for a lot of things that had no real responsibility for.
0: All right, thanks, Rob. Tech analyst Rob Enderle joining us this weekend. Coming up next, the new American dream.
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0: What is the American dream? To older generations, it meant one thing, good job, family, house, maybe a dog. To younger generations, it's starting to mean something very different. To talk about it, here's Betty Lynn Fisher, national consumer reporter at USA Today. Betty, what are some of these younger folks telling you?
1: Yeah, so, you know, I got an exclusive first look at a study by Simon Kucher where they were taking a look at this American dream. And as you said, you know, a lot of us grew up with this idea of the white picket fence house and the 2.5 kids and the dog and the steady job as the American dream. But younger people are realizing or are understanding that that dream is maybe not the same and there may be different things that they want. I talked to a woman, Paige Frisconi in Detroit, and she's 38 years old. And she said, you know, I loved her quote. She said, maybe the American dream isn't really the house or the job or whatever, the golden doodle. Maybe the real American dream is the freedom to decide what your life looks like.
0: Mm. So what do they say is behind this change in attitudes?
1: You know, a lot of it just has to do with the way that the younger generations are feeling pressures about whether houses are affordable or whether or not they really do want a house, or maybe they want to change that idea of what the dream is.
0: You know, overall, though, the majority of Americans still seem to believe in the traditional American dream, but I imagine that percentage is slipping.
1: Yeah. So, yes. So, you know, a lot of people, the majority of the people surveyed still believed in that traditional dream of home ownership, family, hard work, stability, and financial progress. 66% saw home ownership as central to that traditional American dream. 61% raising a family. 58% said seeing success through hard work were keys to the dream. And 56% rated financial stability as that. But, you know, there were some differences when you started looking at the younger generations. Younger generations define the American dream less consistently, the report said. So they're still, you know, connected to the idea and they're not rejecting it, but the personal definitions are becoming less universal. They're focusing on personal freedom, independence, safety and security, and financial stability, but it might not be in the same way that baby boomers and Gen Xers looked at it.
0: Speaking with Betty Lynn Fisher, national consumer reporter for USA Today, her story, young people are rejecting boomers' view of the American dream. So, yeah, I mean, just at the end of the day, it's not about making the most money possible. How you spend your life and how you spend your time is really shooting to the top of the list for the younger generations.
1: Yeah, so, you know, they were saying that, you know, the study was saying that money and wealth are still important and, you know, quote, success to Americans, but there's generational differences. You know, a lot of people are considering financial wealth as the top measure of their success, but millennials and Gen Xers ranked a material possession second. While all generations ranked financial wealth as their top measure of success, baby boomers, 23% of them, and 18% of Gen Xers ranked material possessions second, while millennials and Gen Zers ranked freedom over their time as second. So, you know, Sheikha Jain, who I spoke with, who conducted this study, said many Americans are choosing quality of life over status and wealth accumulation. They're seeking personal experiences and control, like flexibility at work and home, even if it means trading in long-term savings.
0: Thanks, Betty. Betty Lynn Fisher of USA Today. Coming up next, how Sin City got super glitzy.
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10: I'm gonna give it everything I've got. Lady luck, please let the dice stay hot. Let me shoot a seven with every shot. Beaver, Las Vegas. Beaver.
0: Las Vegas was once the home of dirt cheap rooms and buffets, drawing you in the hopes that your gambling losses would far exceed what the hotels didn't make on your accommodations. Everything about that equation has changed, and here to talk about it is Rachel Ensign, economics reporter at the Wall Street Journal. Rachel, talk about the changes in Sin City.
11: Vegas has changed a lot, even just since the pandemic. We found that the city has really changed a lot in the last few years. Specifically, it's like moved really upscale. You know, before, people who were earning, you know, their households took in six figures a year, that was like a minority of visitors in Las Vegas. And now that's the overwhelming majority of visitors. So it is a town that is catering to a much more affluent visitor than it was in the past.
0: And we know that the evolution of Las Vegas began a while ago, back in the 1990s, when they started building all those mega resorts. But you cite the pandemic here as a real dividing line. Explain that.
11: Yeah. So, you know, obviously Vegas was hit super hard by the pandemic. I mean, I kind of put it in the story, like, Vegas really always reflects the U.S. economy and then some, because it's such a big travel destination for Americans, also international tourists. So financial crisis was horrible for Vegas. COVID was terrible for Vegas. And then you enter this period that we're in right now, where affluent people are spending really freely, feeling pretty good about the economy, and everyone else is just really pinched by inflation and not feeling great. So another thing that happened after the pandemic is Vegas got all these great new entertainment venues. So this venue, the Sphere, is the top grossing arena in the world now. It got an NFL stadium, which is a place that they can host a ton of big concerts. So a lot more people are coming to town for that $300 a ticket concert and then spending money on everything else from there. They're not necessarily there to gamble.
0: Speaking with Rachel Ensign, economics reporter at the Wall Street Journal, and her story: Vegas was once America's bargain vacation. Now it's a luxury destination. So this seems like it kind of mirrors the same strategy that Disney has been employing, in which you target fewer high roller types who'll spend more on high-end rooms, food, shopping, and experiences.
11: Yeah, that's a great point. That's totally right. And, you know, and I was reading through the comments on the story this morning, and that's what a lot of our commenters are saying too. And it's totally true. You know, there are a lot of businesses, whether it's travel, we have a story of automakers doing this pretty recently, where you make more money by selling more expensive things to fewer people. So that's a business model that's pretty in vogue right now, given the state of the economy and the divergence in how affluent people are spending and everyone else. And yeah, it was pretty fascinating to go to Vegas and, you know, see that live.
0: You spoke to one guy who couldn't believe he was being charged a $45 a night resort fee at the Circus Circus, not one of the glitzier properties on the strip, right? For sure. So there's a lot of sticker shock going on for people, even people who've been coming for years, like this guy.
11: Yeah, exactly. So for that visitor, the person who kind of expects the old Vegas where everything is incredibly cheap, they're really surprised when they come. I mean, I think kind of many people see the prices and they're like, gosh, wow, this is actually really expensive. Whether it's like, you know, the Starbucks last year, there was a $26 mini bar bottle of water that went viral. And it's a pretty big shift, because for a long time, it was known for being like outrageously cheap. You know, the hotel rooms were super cheap. There were these cheap buffets. You could eat like all the food you wanted for very little money. And of course, that was all subsidized by gambling revenue. The point of that was to get you in the hotel where you would then gamble. But that's really the business model anyway.
0: Now, you did find a few properties that are looking to reel in some more budget-minded visitors. What are we seeing there?
11: Yeah. So, I mean, look, at the end of the day, Vegas has an incredibly large number of hotel rooms, and not all the properties are that fancy and nice. So there are places that, you know, are a deal.
12: Thanks, Rachel. Rachel Ensign of the Wall Street Journal. Coming up next on This Weekend, where the dads gather to talk about how to dad better.
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Founder Cameron Smith says the L.A. Stroll Society is about more than making friends. It's about helping fathers navigate a version of parenthood that looks different from previous generations. Rather than a sanctuary for dads to grab beers, watch football, and get away from their kids, the kids come along in strollers while the dads share tips on what diapers are the most absorbable. The group started, like many modern communities do, with a social media post. According to People.com, last February, Cameron had just become a first-time dad, and like many new parents, his world reorganized itself overnight. His wife, Nikki, quickly found herself surrounded by support, but he wanted that same sense of community himself. After posting on TikTok and Instagram, 20 dads showed up for that first walk last October with strollers and bottles in tow. The group's WhatsApp chat has grown to more than 100 fathers swapping advice on everything from sleep regressions and picky eaters to potty training and weekend activities. The group's also helping challenge the bumbling dad stereotype that paint fathers as clueless caregivers or occasional babysitters. That's a wrap on today's show. For Nicole Murray, I'm Mike Gavin. 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

0: Hey, everyone. You know, let's all stop what we're doing right now and take a moment. That felt good, huh? Just like that, we had a nice special sort of moment together. Of course, they don't all need to be quiet moments to be special. They could be loud moments, goofy moments, sporty moments, dorky moments. Moments where we talk or walk or just hang out. It doesn't really matter. They all count. Because every time dads like us take a moment like that to spend with our kids, well, it's pretty momentous.
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2: NBC News Radio, I'm Scott Carr. Several wind-driven wildfires in the American West has put parts of the Four Corners region in critical fire danger. The largest is in Utah. The Cottonwood fires burned more than 92,000 acres and remains 0% contained. While the Iron fires burned more than 40,000 acres and is 38% contained, and the Cherry fires burned about 20,000 acres and is 0% contained. Red flag warnings are in effect across the region due to strong gusty winds that continue. At great risk, says the National Weather Service, are parts of eastern Utah, western Colorado, northeast Arizona, and northwest New Mexico. Police in Massachusetts say at least four people were shot as hundreds gathered in the street following a World Cup match. Police in Brockton say they received multiple reports of gunfire shortly before midnight Friday. Their conditions were not clear. There is no reports of any arrests. Uber says it'll roll out stricter background checks and restrictions for its drivers. Rob Martier has details.
3: The company said the new policies for rideshare drivers and couriers will take effect on Monday. Among the changes, Uber is expanding the list of criminal offenses that permanently disqualify someone from being a driver in the U.S. The company will no longer allow people with prior convictions for violent felonies, sexual crimes, stalking, or strangulation to drive. Uber said it had prevented over 3 million people from joining or remaining on the platform since 2017. I'm Rob Martier.
2: A fire chief in Ohio says it's a miracle no one was killed when a house exploded last week near Cleveland. Two people were injured when the house blew up Thursday in the Cleveland suburb of Twinsburg. Fire officials say no one was in the home, but the blast threw a neighbor out of his chair. Sheriff's deputies say a subcontractor was installing fiber internet in the area and caused a gas leak when the blast happened. Scott Carr, NBC News Radio.
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1: A pro Venezuelan soccer player is mourning the loss of his wife after the recent earthquakes there. Hector Bello, who plays for Venezuela's professional team Maritimo de la Guaira, announced his wife Andrea Bello died while protecting their one-year-old daughter. Officials confirm his daughter survived the collapse of the building where the family lived. Former National Security Advisor to President Trump and frequent critic of the president, John Bolton, has taken a plea deal with the Department of Justice to avoid prison time. Lisa Carton has more.
2: Bolton pleaded guilty Friday to mishandling classified documents. U.S. Attorney for the District of Maryland, Kelly Hayes, spoke after Bolton entered his plea.
3: No one is above the law, and I hope that this prosecution sends a clear message that we will vigorously investigate and prosecute individuals who violate our national security laws.
2: In exchange for his plea, Bolton is expected to pay a more than $2 million fine. His sentencing date is in October. Bolton was indicted back in October of 2025 and has been a strong critic of President Trump since he left the administration in 2019.
1: Texas is now the first state in the country to require public school children to read passages from the Bible. Lisa Taylor has that.
4: The Texas State Board of Education on Friday approved a required reading list that includes Bible stories. The new list starts as early as elementary school, which includes a picture book of David and Goliath. Older children will read passages about Adam and Eve, amongst others. The required readings will go into effect in 2030. I'm Lisa Taylor.
1: Amazon customers have a month left to file a claim in the company's $2.5 billion settlement with the Federal Trade Commission. Those eligible can receive up to $51. That settlement came from a 2023 lawsuit alleging Amazon coerced customers into enrolling in Prime subscriptions and then made it hard to cancel. The window to submit a claim closes July 27th. Scott Carr, NBC News Radio.
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0: Welcome back to the Ramsey Show in the Fairwinds Credit Union studio. Rachel Cruz is my co-host today. We're going to take an hour and do something that we haven't done in a long time. We're going to do a theme hour, and we're going to talk about real estate. And to do that, I brought in one of my good friends for many, many years, one of the top real estate minds and real estate coaches in America, Brian Buffini, flew in from his home in California to hang out with us. We've been hanging out for a couple days, having all kinds of discussions. We get to do all kinds of fun stuff together. But we thought, hey, we better get him here on the air while he's here, and we better mine this mind. He knows more about this real estate stuff than anybody moving around out there, and have a really good discussion. Welcome, my friend.
1: It is always a pleasure, and we've had a great week, and I'm looking forward to today.
0: Yeah, if you've been listening to the show for a while, you've heard Brian on here a couple of different times. We're promoting his book, The Immigrant Advantage, and which is a bestseller years ago when that came out. 3 years ago?
1: Maybe five. We're getting
0: maybe
1: old,
0: five. Yeah, time gets away fast. Yep. Okay.
2: And it's not going to be Southern accents this hour either.
1: No.
2: We love. I love listening
0: it's
2: to you.
0: It's a Southern Ireland.
1: That's it.
2: Just like

0: The Irish accent.
1: It's, you know, we're big into real estate in Ireland. You know what I mean? The potato famine and all that good stuff.
2: All right, let's get to this. The real estate market is a problem.
1: Mm-hmm.
2: The we've talked about it a lot here on the air, that the shortage of inventory and the weird blip on the radar called COVID drove prices up unbelievably. And they've slowed down considerably. But still, we've seen a phenomenon that we've never seen before, in that that we're currently at the oldest median age for a first-time home buyer, right?
1: Yep, yep. 40 years of age. So median, half above and half below. How old were you when you bought your first house?
2: 22.
1: Yeah. We drove by one of your original houses.
2: That was a flipper I was doing. Last night, we're going to dinner, we drove by one of those rehabs.
0: Yeah, right? That's good.
1: Yeah.
0: That's good.
1: I was 23.
0: Yeah. So, Brian, this is the pain point. I feel like we hear so much. I mean, housing and buying a home is a financial goal for majority of people, mm-hmm. as it should be.
1: Yeah.
0: But it's just they're feeling this tension at this point, and it starts to feel hopeless, right? And we were talking about social media.
2: It feels out of reach.
0: Yeah, we were talking about social media earlier. But I get in that algorithm, and you just see people. And it's some complaining, which I'm like, listen, I get it. It is hard. But then also it starts to feel as people start throwing facts and figures, which is why I love that you're on, because you can maybe combat some of that, mm-hmm. or affirm some of it. Yeah. But it just feels like today, more than ever, than any time in the home buying process, it's harder with just the price of homes, income, and all of that. What would you say to someone that just...
1: Well, yes, the answer is correct. But if you talk to, people from the 60s and they bought a house for $8,000, they thought their arms and legs were going to fall off and they ate spaghetti for 3 years. You know, everybody feels that way.
0: Yeah.
1: Everybody also does, you see that property over there? I could have bought that in 1979 for $8 and a packet of peanuts. And now it's worth $20 million, but I didn't buy it. So, that's never going to change in real estate. What we have is what I call an anaconda's meal.
0: Okay.
1: You know the anaconda?
0: Yeah.
1: It eats like a sheep.
0: Only from the Jennifer Lopez movie.
1: It takes 8 months to digest it, and that's kind of where we are with real estate right now. That COVID, free money, 2% loans. Everything jumped up. COVID, people were living in small houses. Remember there was the tiny house movement? Remember
0: mm-hmm.
1: that, Dave?
0: Mm-hmm.
1: Well, when we were all living together for 10 months locked up, nobody wanted a tiny house. It's like, I don't want to see you. I want an office. I want a school.
0: Yeah.
1: I want a gym. So now people got bigger houses, lower interest rates, and you had this massive jump in the market. When the Fed adjusted the rates, because they overcooked it, it was the fastest rise in rates in 120 years since the Federal Reserve existed. They intentionally stalled the market like stalling an airplane. So they intentionally put the brakes on, and the brakes have kind of been on ever since.
2: Mm. Yeah. So to backtrack a little bit, 10 years ago, the median age of a first-time home buyer was what?
1: 30 years old.
2: And so in 10 years, it went from 30 to 40.
1: Yeah.
2: And this is the highest median age since we've kept records.
1: Since we kept records, go back to 1908, the most in a decade was 2 years. It changed. That was the Great Depression.
2: Mm-hmm.
1: And then the next great change was during the war. And then we had the baby boomers and, America exploded in the housing after that.
0: Yes.
1: And so it is a shock. Mm-hmm. It is a shock to the system. And what I do here.
0: So people don't feel crazy. If people are feeling this, they're not crazy.
1: No.
0: There's a reality to it.
1: But they're losing hope, and that's the dangerous thing. You can't lose hope.
0: That's right.
1: You got to dig in.
2: We're not going to get in the loss of hope business or mm-hmm. the. Mm-hmm. sanctioning of a victim, but mm-hmm. there's also the reality of the numbers.
1: Yeah.
2: And so based on that reality, then you've got a solution. We have to come up with a solution.
1: Yep,
2: sure. We'll work on that throughout this time we've got together. Yeah. I want to do that. And so rates are pretty much just stayed the same.
1: Yeah.
2: For what, 3 years?
1: Yeah. I mean, look, we were heading on a nice path, and I thought we'd be at between 5.8 to 6.2 this year.
2: Mm-hmm.
1: And then we got Iran, you got oil, you got all that stuff, which is another blip in the screen. But I think what's going to happen is it's we might even have a slight rate hike before the end of the year. Eventually, rates are going to settle around 6. Mm-hmm. 6% is a healthy mm-hmm. interest rate.
2: It's not a bad thing.
1: I
2: got into business, it was higher.
0: I was going to say, well, then that's perspective too, right? Because you have... my age group that we don't remember the Carter years, right? Or the, what I mean? Like when they all were selling houses.
1: 1989, I was in a real estate office and we had a 10% party. We were stirring the porridge. We were dancing it up. Pizza was in. The music was playing because the rates had come down to 10%.
0: Yep.
1: So, historically, the rates were ridiculously low. I mean, 2% and 3% mortgages are artificially governmentally created. So for a government to loan a bank money at 0% is not sustainable,
0: mm-hmm.
1: especially when the government's paying 5% to the people who loaned it the money.
0: Yes.
1: So it's artificial.
0: And I saw this on one of these slides that you gave us.

0: feeling the need to hit the home run. That's what I could see.
1: Okay.
0: And so they're like, I don't
2: feel
0: like.
2: So this is a 25 to 35-year-old man.
0: Yep, 25, 30. Well, we know that exact demographic because online gambling has gone from $5 billion a year to $150 billion a year in 3 years.
2: Mm. Thank you, DraftKings.
0: Thank you, DraftKings. And
2: you want to know why men aren't buying houses?
0: Yeah.
2: DraftKings.
0: Yeah. And remember, you couldn't have a sports team in Vegas, and you couldn't have an advertiser, and now because they all own a piece of the action,

0: that lack of hope.
1: And you look.
2: What happens is when you have a lack of hope, as soon as I get desperate, I get stupid.
1: Yeah.
2: And you're not swinging. You're not swinging to hit singles and doubles. You're swinging for the fence. And every time you swing for the fence, you strike out. Mm. And that's what brought the crypto bros up, too.
1: Yep.
2: They're looking for a dadgum easy money. Mm-hmm. And
3: well, the ladies are saving and making wise decisions.
2: Well, the women are just there. They're just going, we're just going to put some money away.
1: Yeah.
3: Yeah.
1: The house is a bigger deal.
2: Wow.
3: Well, I can't wait to keep talking about this because there is a plan and a great way for people to be homeowners.
1: For sure.
3: And so, yeah, and you're part of that.
1: I wouldn't be here without us.
3: It's great.
2: Brian Buffini is with us. We're talking real estate this hour, what you guys all want to talk about, and we're going to help you with it. We're also going to talk about the realities of what you're doing out there.
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9: Here's a look at the Twin Ports weather forecast from the meteorological team at Northern News Now in Duluth. Early rain showers possible this morning and then overcast skies throughout the day with a high of 64 degrees. Winds out of the east at 10 to 20 miles an hour. Tonight, scattered thunderstorms possible with a low of 59 degrees. Winds out of the east at 10 to 15 miles an hour. Monday, scattered showers and thunderstorms likely throughout the day with a high of 73 degrees. Winds out of the east at 10 to 15 miles an hour. Monday night, partly to mostly cloudy with thunderstorms possible before midnight and a low of 62 degrees. Winds out of the south at 5 to 10. Miles an hour.
2: 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So he's really got his finger on the pulse of what's going on in the real estate world. He and I have been talking offline about this because we've been friends for years. And one of the conclusions I've come to, Brian, is that there's not a that the people who are feeling hopeless and are just screaming and throwing a fit on social media and yelling at boomers, you bought your house for a basket of strawberries thing, are really too simplistic at how they're looking at this.
1: Yeah.
2: Because instead of looking for a solution, they're just laying on the floor foaming at the mouth and having a fit. Mm-hmm. Because there's a lot of different problems. Let's go back to one thing, and then I want to take this down a couple of ways. One thing you were talking about was the number of houses sold this year.
1: Yeah. 4 million it'll be this year. It was like 4.1 last year.
2: Right.
1: And the last time we
2: had, got about 1 million houses on the market listed.
1: On the market, yeah.
2: And that's been that way for about 4 years.
1: Yeah, almost four. And the last time we had that few homes sold was in 1995, when there were 80 million less people living in the country. So you have big population increase. All economic supply and demand. So you have 80 million more people, which is why prices are continuing to go up and will continue to go up. Mm-hmm. If you are watching YouTube, if you're watching the doom scrollers, market crash, this has fallen into the thing. It is not true. It is clickbait. It's unfortunate that some people make a living.
2: The prices are going up because there's a inventory shortage, supply and demand.
1: Supply and demand.
3: Still.
2: Yeah, you've got 100 million more people chasing the same number of sales.
1: Yep.
2: And so we've got a supply problem. We continue to have a supply problem. And that is due to several things.
1: Mm-hmm.
2: So there's a bill sitting on the president's desk for him to sign. He just pushed it aside a few minutes ago as we're recording this or broadcasting this. So I don't know when you folks are going to be listening to this, but something else may have happened by then. But for right now, he pushed it to the side, so he's not signing it till he gets some other political favors on some other stuff he's working on. But that bill is called the ROAD Act, and it had good intention. You and I agree it's full of a bunch of pork and crap. But Congress can screw up Christmas. But the idea was that they're going to limit corporate hedge fund buyers and Chinese foreign nationals and so forth from buying thousands of single family homes and starving that supply we're talking about.
1: Yeah. Allegedly.
2: They're going to limit the idea of limiting it is a good idea.
1: I proposed it to the Secretary of Housing.
2: And then I said it on the air, and I said, President Trump, if you're listening, and apparently he was, or somebody was, because they put the bill out like 60 days later in January. They got the bill passed, but by the time they got it through Congress, they screwed it up, putting all this crap in it.
1: Yeah, and they, you know, what was initially proposed was a great bill.
2: Limit it to 350 homes, single-family homes that a corporation can own, because they're stealing them from first-time home buyers.
1: 100%. So first-time buyers. And by the way, they get tax advantages. Mm-hmm. So a giant, you know, multi-billion-dollar company gets all of these tax advantages that a single family that's, you know, eating spaghetti, saving their money, can't. And so that was the intent. Now it's gotten politicized, and all of a sudden it's like, wow, we're concerned about access to capital and things like that. And
2: you know, said BlackRock.
1: Yes, because I also got a giant contribution to my campaign, right?
2: From BlackRock.
1: So, so they gave $10 million, and Mary can give $10. So, look, so it is the deal. It's brutal.
2: One thing we could do is if you really did do it, and this bill really doesn't, if you really did do limit the number of the Chinese buying 5,000 houses in Memphis, Tennessee.
1: Yep.
2: Or are BlackRock doing the same thing and taking them off the market? That's thing one. Thing two you've suggested, and I like this even more, is to get the market moving, just do away with capital gains tax completely on single-family personal residences.
1: Yeah.
2: Or on personal residence, period.
1: Sure, and they can do this in a periodic way. They can do it in a structured way. Right now, it's $500,000.
2: But that's a 25-year-old law, isn't it?
1: It's $500,000, and $500,000 was different 25 years ago than it is today. It was different 5 years ago. So if you move that to $1 million, So if you went from 500 grand to a million, so that first million,
2: you would stimulate sales like crazy.
1: Here's what would happen. The baby boomers, who are sitting on $89 trillion worth of assets, the baby boomers are willing to go, okay, you know what I might do? You'd actually have a temporary dip in prices because they go, guess what? I'm going to make a mill on this. Maybe I'll take 50 grand off the house to sell it quick because I want to do it while the capital gains laws change.
3: Mm-hmm.
1: They might take 50. They might take 70 off the price. They might take 100 off the price. You might have, oh, this guy took 50. Now they have. So prices might take a little softening.
2: And you put
1: for
2: some
1: a while.
2: Supply in the market.
1: A lot of supply in the market.
2: Because your median seller right now is in their 60s, right?
1: Median seller is 64 years of age.
3: Is it capital gains or is it rate to buy the next home that's stopping people? Or see, both? I just don't know what the motivation is.
1: Baby boomers are sitting on...
2: Their houses are paid for.
1: They're paid for. They got a
3: that's
1: bunch...
3: That's fair. Yeah. You know, they weren't buying then. Yeah.
1: Some say the greatest generation. They're borderline... I'm going to create some tension here for you. But they're borderline being called the greediest generation.
2: Well, we were. We're the 80s.
1: Yeah. Go, baby. Yeah. Get it. Greed
2: Gordon,
1: is good.
2: Gordon Gecko.
1: Yeah. Grease the hair back.
2: Exactly.
1: So the baby boom generation was the first historical generation to buy real estate, not just for a primary residence. Mm. Baby boomers bought rental properties. Baby boomers bought vacation properties. Baby boomers bought and built 8-unit apartment buildings. So brilliant. They sacrificed. They made their money. And they've done well. They've been slow to hand it over.
3: Yeah.
2: So the two things we could do from a macro perspective... And usually you and I don't reach for Washington to do anything because
1: no.
2: they screw it up, and they have in this case too, but would be to limit corporate buying and to just do away with or raise the capital gains to a million.
1: Yep.
2: Capital, you know, you sell your home for up your personal residence for up to $1 million profit with no taxes at all. If you just did away with it, you could increase your inventory substantially, which would increase the flow of houses, and we get back up above a 4 million transaction rate, and you'd get the inventory going. And the third thing is, we got to have some federal help probably pouncing on people like these idiots in California that have still not issued building permits 2.5 years later on Palisades.
1: My people. I'm from the People's Republic of California. Look, more homes were built in Dallas-Fort Worth last year than in the state of California.
3: The entire state,
1: which is 40 million
2: because of regulations and building permit costs and all the fees and more. They got more fees than a French poodle. fee.
1: Very good. 167 grand, the average fees for housing, just to break ground. So the fact of the matter is there are governmental things that can happen. There are some things they're trying to do. The one thing this current legislation does a lot of reducing requirements and restrictions and regulations on housing. They're reducing the federal regulations on housing. So that will help some things. They're going to expand, the developed property. So like, the delivered mobile home, right? So that's like you can build it to suit, which is a little more
2: manufactured.
1: Yeah. And they're a little more structured than they used to be. So there are some things that they're doing that will help some things.
2: Okay, let's switch gears then.
1: Yeah.
2: That's stuff that we can't control if we're 35.
1: Yeah.
2: But we can control if we're giving all of our money to crypto or DraftKings.
1: Yeah.
2: We can control if we go into debt to Ford Motor Company for a $90,000 pickup, and so we don't have any money to save for a house. We can control if we don't let Citibank, what's in your wallet, screw me over with Samuel L. Jackson telling me to do it. We can control if we get deeply in debt with student loans.
1: Yep.
2: These are controllables.
1: Yeah.
2: That the individual can do to put themselves in a position where they have disposable income to start moving towards buying.
1: Dave Ramsey has a lot of answers for the real estate business. You know, if I want to, somebody says, if I really hated a real estate agent and I wanted to just really screw him up, I'd refer him a couple of kids who wanted to buy a house and tell them to buy a truck first. If I really hated that realtor, okay, here they go. And what happens is psychologically, their first major purchase is a car.
3: Mm-hmm.
1: And then they got a loan and now they feel like they can buy a house. It's insanity and you've just added 3 years.
2: You screwed up the whole thing.
1: You screwed up the deal. Student loans,
2: by the way,
1: brutal.
2: Get married.
1: Yeah, there's a good one.
2: Cohabitating doesn't get you towards buying a house.
1: All the budgeting stuff you talk about is 101. That's why I was a Dave Ramsey fan my whole real estate career, because I'd have my clients listen to your stuff so I could help them get a down payment to buy a house.
3: Yeah, opens up margin when you don't have debt. And then patience also.
2: I got one more to add to this when we come back, and then we're going to take some calls.
1: Great.
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10: NBC News Radio, I'm Scott Carr. A state of emergency is declared in Kentucky, where at least four people have been killed by flash flooding. Governor Andy Beshear says three people were killed in Madison County Saturday, one in Jackson County, after relentless rain and flash flooding inundated parts of central Kentucky. The governor's declared a state of emergency as heavy rain continues to fall in parts of the state. In Utah, about a dozen large wildfires continue to burn. The governor there, Spencer Cox, declared a state of emergency Friday. The largest fire, the Cottonwood Fire, which has burned more than 90,000 acres in southern Utah and is 0% contained. A Senate candidate in Louisiana backed by President Trump has won a Republican primary. Julia Letlow is projected to win the state's GOP Senate primary, defeating State Treasurer John Fleming in a runoff Saturday. Projected to win the Democratic primary is Jamie Davis, who will face Letlow in November. Scott Carr, NBC News Radio.
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2: Talking with Brian Buffini, we're talking about real estate. The median age of the first-time home buyer has gone up from 30 years old to 40 years old in the last 10 years. We have a shortage of inventory. We talked about there's three things that the government can do. One is to lower regulations to get home building going again. Two is do away with capital gains. And three is limit corporate buying thousands of single-family homes and starving that inventory. As an individual, what can you do? Well, quit being desperate and swinging for the fence, and so stay off of DraftKings and crypto. Quit buying crap you can't afford and letting these companies screw you, like Lexus, and you've got a car you can't afford for $1,250, and then you whine because you can't buy a house. It's your fault. You did that. Okay? So you've got to stay out of the stupid. You got to get the stupid student loan paid off like it's some kind of pet in your house. You got to get that credit cards cut up and get Samuel L. Jackson out of your life. What's in your wallet? All of your money, apparently. But, yeah, so, you know, we got to fix all of that. And then the one last thing I wanted to bring up, and I want your input on this, because you and I are about the same age, and I've been hammered negatively on this subject because, and I was on Fox yesterday talking about it, as a matter of fact, and the anchor, John, on there is about our age, and he said, what'd you pay for your first house, Dave? And I went, $67,500. What'd you pay for yours? $88,000. What'd you do that on? $18,000 a year. Okay. Well, wages have not kept up with house prices because house prices shot up in the last 10 years due to inventory shortage and COVID garbage, right? And so wages have not kept up. That is real. However, the other thing we've never adjusted for in our psyche out there in the land of TikTok where you're 27 years old living in your mother's basement bitching about this is you've never adjusted your entitled viewpoint. Because let me tell you what was in that $67,000 house. No stove, no refrigerator, had to go buy them used, no washer and dryer, no dishwasher, no microwave, no disposal, roll-out vinyl floor on the kitchen,
1: come on,
2: and a Formica top, a chipped-up sink that had little chips in the ceramic,
1: yeah.
2: The carpet, you had to mow it because it was 7 inches tall. It was, remember Shag in the 1970s?
1: Baby. Shagadelic.
2: Yeah, Shagadelic,
3: one
2: baby.
3: One bathroom.
2: And it had 1.5 baths, and it was 1,200 square feet with one car garage.
1: Yep.
2: So you can't compare that house to your little McMansion that you're bitching about that you can't afford. So you don't compare that. I grew up in a 1,000 square foot house with an unfinished basement. We had no living room furniture until I was 13.
1: Yep.
2: And the living room wasn't as big as this desk.
1: Yeah.
2: And so, you know, you adjust all of that before you say, well, you're a boomer. You had it good. Yeah. It was easy for you. No, we didn't. I mean, I had 1.5 cars. Yeah. You guys got 3.
1: Sure.
2: You know. And so you really got to adjust for that in your expectations. And then lastly, you need to think about where you're buying. And in most markets, and you know this better than anybody probably, basic urban growth is if you go out of town a ways,
1: yep.
2: As we say in Tennessee, out in the country, mm-hmm. it gets cheaper the further from downtown you move.
1: Yep. Yeah, and look, I mean, the average home used to be 1,210 square feet, and now the average home is 2,900 square feet. And so it's much bigger.
2: And the difference in those is not necessity, it's luxury.
1: It's you know, that's what people were buying and the prices and the market and the way it went and all that kind of stuff. Here's the bottom line. You know, the first house I bought, it looked like it had been in a drive-by shooting, okay? And I was a house painter son, you know, and I fixed it up. And there's a thing called sweat equity. Mm-hmm. And everybody watches the Homes and Gardens show. The truth of the matter is, you know, I was out here in Tennessee the other day just looking at stuff, and I was looking at the model homes, and they have them all tricked out. And they're lined up out the door, and everybody's buying the model homes. The money is not in the model home and the new construction. The money's in the old beater down the street without, the, you know, with the, it looks like it needs a coat of paint.
2: Because it does.
1: Because it does. Yeah. And it, you know, you make money in real estate when you solve somebody's problem.
2: That's how you buy, though, people.
1: Yeah.
2: You stay out of the traps and you set yourself up and you adjust your expectations and act like a first-time home buyer. Quit acting like you've been saving money for 25 or 30 years. You haven't. You're 27 years old.
1: Look, how bad do you want it?
2: Yeah.
1: And you know, I hear a lot of the younger folks, you know, the math isn't mathing, and I'm a lifestyle person, all this stuff. The average homeowner has 44 times the net worth of the average renter. And if you want to get on the right side of the net worth equation, the number one way people make money in America and all over the world is housing. And so I've trained in 47 countries, and housing is the same all over the world. Food, shelter, clothing, the three necessities. And so you got to fight and grind to do it. And again, I think you're right.
2: Get your foot in the door.
1: People are losing hope, but people are also listening to all this garbage out
3: 100%.
1: There. 100%. You
3: totally
1: can
3: agree.
1: Do it. You can bite, fight, scratch, claw. Look, I'm an immigrant, came to America, got run over by a car. I have 250 grand in medical bills in 1986. I don't know what 250 grand is worth today. It'd be a fortune. And I bought my first house, and I fought like the Dickens for it. Mm-hmm. And I literally didn't eat a meal that I didn't prepare for 3 years. But that house I bought for 107 grand. I sold it for 164. The next one I bought was 220, and I fixed it up, and I sold it for 394. And then I bought the next one, and I bought it for 900. And then I bought the next one, and it was 18. And I bought the next one, and that 1.8 now turned into 4. And the next one, 4, turned into 7.5 million. And so here's a house painter's son with not a dime, goes from, in 22 years, from 0 to 7.5 million. That doesn't happen by renting, and that doesn't happen with crypto, and it doesn't happen with DraftKings.
3: Yep.
2: Yeah, very good. Chuck is in Milwaukee. Let me get that line going. Chuck, how are you?
5: Good. How are you doing?
2: Great, man. Enter the conversation. How can we help?
5: Hey, so I'm a long-time listener. I'm a baby step worker. And so my question is, so my wife and I have worked through most of the baby steps, except for the latter ones. And we are at the point now where we're thinking about selling our house in order to be mortgage-free. And I'm just wondering, is that possible?
2: That makes you move down then, right?
5: What's that?
2: So you would move down in house.
5: We'd downsize, yep.
2: Okay. Other than to be mortgage free, why would you do that?
5: That's the only reason I would.
2: what's your house worth?
5: $447,000.
2: And what do you owe on it?
5: $192,000.
3: What do you guys make a year?
2: You're gonna buy a $150,000 house from a $500,000 house?
5: Yeah, doesn't make sense.
2: Are you married?
5: Yeah.
2: Don't do this.
1: He just saved you 250 grand in marriage counseling right there, buddy.
3: Chuck, do you want to do this? What is your wife saying? I am curious.
5: Our goal was to work that baby step and be mortgage free. But personally, no, I like where we live. I'd rather just, you know, buckle down, pay it off. Yeah. You know, we got 8 or 9 years till we could pay it off.
2: That's what you should do.
3: Yeah. How much do you guys make a year, Chuck?
5: So I can tell you, I've been self-employed for 25 years. I'm a hardwood flooring contractor, and I work alone. And do you want like the business gross income?
2: No, I'm asking what your household income that you pay taxes on is.
5: Okay, I made $151,000. She made $64,000.
3: Good.
2: So 2.25, and you got to pay off. You need to pay off 192, and you're going to do that in 4 or 5 years. And then, if you want to save up and move up, I would. But I don't know. I would not sell this and move down to be debt-free.
5: Right.
2: I think you're going to be debt-free soon enough. You've got a good plan. Would you, Brian?
1: Well, I'm a house painter, son, Chuck. So here's what we would do. We'd do call it Saturday money. So we take what was called a side job, do a little work on the side, and every dollar I made on the Saturday job, you use to pay down the debt. And so you do that. Here's what you can be. You could be debt-free in 5 years, not eight, and you get to live in the same house. And you know what? Your wife thinks you're even cuter than you are right now.
3: No mortgage. It's amazing how people's looks change suddenly. It's a beautiful thing.
1: My wife thinks I'm gorgeous.
2: Oh, my goodness. 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We're going to come back in the last segment this hour and take your calls.
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0: 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We're talking real estate. We're talking about it is possible. It is definitely harder. It's definitely different than it was 10 years ago. And it's definitely way different than it was 30 years ago. No question. That is not in question. But the question is, you can control only the things you can control, and that's what you should control. If you control the controllables, you can put yourself in a position to buy. Carter is with us in Columbus, Ohio. Hey, Carter, your question for Brian and the panel here.
1: Hey, guys. How's it going?
0: Great. How can we help?
1: I just wanted to call in and just say my wife and I are expecting with our first child, and we're currently thinking that home buying is our next thing that God wants us to do.
0: Cool.
1: We are both in full-time ministry. So with that, obviously it's not like an extravagant paychecks that we get, but we're not in it for the money. I'm just wanting to know, like, how we can go from the jump. We're renting right now. How we go from the jump of we have everything budgeted with our rent to our a mortgage payment, everything with bills and like that. With
0: congratulations on the baby. How old are you guys?
1: Thank you. 22 and 23.
0: Mm, okay. And how old is, what is your household income today?
1: Yearly, we both combined to $60,000.
0: Okay. You have a bunch of debt?
1: Nope. My wife has no debt whatsoever. The only debt I have is student loans, but I'm working through a public student loan forgiveness because I work for a church. So
0: 10 years is not a plan to get out of debt, honey.
1: Yeah.
0: Okay. Brian, what do you think?
2: Yeah. How much is on the student loan, by the way?
1: $21,000.
2: Okay. And after your bills come in and your money comes in, how much is left over? You have anything left at the end of the month?
1: So with all bills aside and tithe offering aside and everything like that, we have about $1,600 left to spend, not including food or anything like that.
2: Okay. You got any money saved?
1: We have $13,000, including $1,000 emergency fund.
2: Great. Fantastic.
0: Wow. You're okay. Way ahead of what
2: great.
0: I thought.
2: Very good. Yeah, 22 and 23. We got a winner here. It's Hope for America. Okay. What's the average sales price in Columbus, Ohio?
1: We got pre-approved for 228, but I was doing the math and just looking what our mortgage would be. I just don't know how that would be possible to, we'd just kind of be making
0: pre-approved. Pre-approved only means that the mortgage company has brain damage. Okay. Because there's no possible way you should do that.
1: Yeah.
0: You know that. When you looked at the payment, you about choked, didn't you?
1: Yeah.
0: Yeah. Good for you.
1: It's about 220, though, 220,000.
2: Okay.
0: All right.
2: Just curious, what would 220 get you in Columbus, Ohio?
1: Like bedrooms and stuff
2: like
1: that?
2: Yeah.
1: About 3 beds, 2 baths.
2: Nice.
0: Wow.
2: Nice, I know. We're not living in San Diego, baby. This is
0: so like
2: life.
0: 2,000 square feet, huh?
1: Like 1,500, yeah.
0: Yeah. Wow. Yeah. Okay.
3: Well, Carter, I would take that 13,000 that you have, throw it at the student loans. You guys, you may want to work a part-time job for just a season. When's your wife due? When's the baby coming?
1: End of September, early October.
3: Okay. Between now and then, Carter, if I were you, I would be stacking cash and I would go work extra weekends and nights. And you guys pile up some cash, get the student loan knocked out, save some more back to that emergency fund, and then make it a big goal. Yeah. And knowing that you're on a $60,000 income. Okay. So it's going to take you guys a couple of years to save for that down payment, but it is totally possible.
0: So let me tell you this. I have completely affirm God's call on your life to be in ministry. And I want you to keep doing that. And here's the reality that goes with that. You're not going to only get to do that for the first decade.
2: Mm-hmm.
0: Go talk to some 65-year-old pastors and ask them how many of them, when they were 22, worked a side hustle. Mm-hmm. When we work with 50,000 churches in America. And what we found is that 88% of pastors are bivocational. They have a side gig. 88%. And they call that full-time ministry. My pastor that led me to the Lord and baptized me is with the Lord today. And back in the day, he delivered bread, had a bread truck, and he was a full-time pastor. And he told that story from the pulpit 1,000 times to where we all could visualize the bread truck. We heard it so much, but it was perfect. So, you're 22 and 23. You're just beginning.
2: Yep.
0: You've got time. You don't need to buy a house today to be rich. You don't need to buy a house today. And money's not your motivator anyway, but you do need to buy a home. It's going to be good for your family, but it may be 5 years. So what? You clear the student loans. You pile up some cash. You work some side hustles, and you know, your ministry continues to grow, and maybe you move into a senior pastor role at some point where you actually can just do that and make enough money to afford a home. So if you buy a house at 27 or 28 years old and you put down a good solid down payment and you stay out of debt and you're a good dad and a good pastor, I would call you a phenomenal success in America.
2: Yes, sir. Yes, sir. And by the way, being a pastor can also be your side hustle. I had a buddy of mine, and he was in the same spot. And again, sometimes you can be so heavenly minded, you're no earthly good. I'm here to be a minister, and I'm trying to help. And so his side hustle was marry, bury, and baptize. And so he said, I'll marry, bury, and baptize. And he put a little service out there, and he made enough money to go buy himself a house. So your ministry could be your side hustle, too.
0: I love it. Danielle is in Des Moines. Hi, Danielle. Your question for the panel.
4: How's it going?
0: Good. How can we help?
4: So my husband and I, we're in our mid-20s and thinking about starting a family soon. So we're looking at buying a house maybe in the next year or two. And we're just wondering what we should be prioritizing in our first house for our family. Like, should it be location, size, the cheapest thing possible? And we're trying to put down 20%.
0: Wow, that's great. That's unusual for a first-time home buyer. That's good, though, if you could do it. So what do you think the leading indicator of a home? You want to get in, but you're not going to live there forever.
2: Yep. So how many kids you have again, Danielle?
4: Well, we don't have any right now,
2: great.
4: But we're hoping within the next year.
2: Well, so you plan for that. Here's the big tip I give people all the time. You'd live in the floor plan, not the square footage. People get caught up in square footage. So sometimes older houses have smaller square footage and better floor plans. You'll see this, like you can see a townhome or a condo has lots of square footage, but it's all cut up and chased up, or it's a two-story. So you live in the floor plan, not the square footage. So start thinking about, okay, Lord willing, if we had a couple of kids, what would that look like? So to me, you want to make sure that you got the best floor plan that's open as possible. And then, you know, I have six kids, me and my bride, which seemed like a great idea at the time. And we prioritize having a yard over everything else. You know, we were going to have those crumb snatchers out there catching balls and running around, and we live where it was a little bit sunny. So, to me, again, it's your priorities. So, floor plan is key over square footage, and typically the older houses have the better floor plans. And then a little bit of yard if you're going to have kids. Those would be the first two for me.
0: Yeah, very good. Very cool. All right. Well done, sir. So, Brian Buffini has been our guest this hour. Brian, if people want to learn about Buffini and Company, the leading real estate coaching company in the world, how do they do that?
2: Well, like I said, we have BuffiniandCompany.com. Just check us out. If they're interested in, if they're in real estate, that's our specialty. We do real well. We have thousands of clients. We really teach people to take care of their customers. That's what we're all about. And so we help real estate agents do well. And a lot of our agents that we coach are in your program helping folks out.
0: Yeah,
2: too.
0: Ramsey, a lot of our Ramsey Trusted agents are coached by Buffini and Company. So that's absolutely perfect. Well,
2: it's
0: folks, we want to give you hope, and we don't want there's a whole industry that makes a living telling you that there's a bubble and there's a crash coming and the world is coming to an end, and Chicken Little, we sell helmets.
3: And you could never be a homeowner.
0: You'll never make it.
3: Yeah.
0: America is dead. There's people make a living off of that, and that's a lie. Is it different? Yes. Is it hard? Yes. Has it always been some form of hard?
2: Yes.
0: Yes. But can you do it? You control the controllables. You know, stay out of crypto and DraftKings and get yourself out of debt, and then adjust your expectations on your first home, and you can get yourself into the market. And we'll help you do it. We love you. We want you to win.
3: That's right. Brian, thanks for being here.
2: It's so really
3: great.
2: Love you guys.
3: So
2: love your family.
3: Appreciate it.
2: Love helping people today. It was a treasure.
3: Thank you.
2: Appreciate
0: Check
2: it.
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6: Welcome to Minnesota Matters. I'm Tasha Radall. Joining me this week are MNN's John Anderson, Mark Dorenkamp, and Mike Grimm. Your go-to crew for what's making news, noise, and headlines across the North Star State. From the Capitol to the cornfields, from Main Street to the Lakeshore, if it matters in Minnesota, we're on it. Here's what we're diving into this week: firework safety. Officials are trapping an alarming rate of armyworm moths. The team photographer for the Golden Gophers has a unique job, but first. At a time when many Minnesotans continue to grapple with the emotional and psychological effects of a series of deeply unsettling events that have unfolded over the past several years, NAMI Minnesota, the National Alliance on Mental Illness, has announced the launch of Healing Minnesota, Recovery Now, Mental Health Always, a statewide effort designed to help communities heal from recent traumatic events. Joining me today is NAMI Minnesota Executive Director Marcus Schmidt. Well, Marcus, I'll dive right in. Got your guys' news release talking a little bit about the headline really caught me. Minnesota has been through a lot, whether it be, political violence, school shootings, you name it. Seems like we've been dealing with it. And I know you folks there at NAMI are really focusing now on continued healing. Can you tell us a little bit about the new initiative that you're rolling out?
7: Yeah, Minnesotans have been through a lot over the last few years. We really need a break, don't we? And our team here at NAMI Minnesota has been positioning ourselves to help Minnesotans recover from a series of really traumatic events that include a school shooting, political violence, just ongoing economic anxiety. We saw some very intense immigration enforcement communities across the state in recent months. And on top of all that, we're still dealing with the aftermath of COVID and George Floyd, among other events. So really, we're focused on delivering our resources, our mental health resources, through peer support classes, education to individuals and family members who have been impacted, and also now working with community-based organizations that are well-positioned to help us make these resources more culturally informed, and really meet the unique needs of communities that were impacted by these events, both in the metro as well as greater Minnesota.

0: is something that impacts so many people in so many ways every day. And it's important that we just continue to make our resources available, that we're delivering a message to individuals and parents and community leaders about the importance of generating awareness about mental health and just making sure that we're doing everything we can to connect people with the resources that are available to them so that they can live full lives.
1: And, you know, you said 1 in 5 Minnesotans, and is this across all age groups and genders?
0: Yeah, it is. 1 in 5 Minnesotans live with a mental illness. So when you think about that, you step back and, you know, you really get a sense of just the impact of mental illness across the state. And that's what makes our work so important, particularly in this moment, is people in communities are recovering from traumatic events and just trying to navigate the day-to-day. Last year, our team reached over 53,000 Minnesotans through our education and support and other resources, and we're really looking to use this initiative to reach even more Minnesotans moving forward.
1: And, you know, for someone that might not be familiar with NAMI Minnesota, could you kind of explain what you guys do in the different health services that you offer?
0: Sure. So NAMI Minnesota is committed to providing education, support, and advocacy for individuals who are living with mental illnesses and their loved ones. We do that in a few different ways. One is we provide education to anybody who wants to learn more about mental illness that they may be experiencing or that they suspect a loved one may be experiencing, just to really understand not only the language, but the symptoms and ways to help navigate through some of the challenges related to mental illness. We also offer peer support classes across the state. These are in person and virtual for individuals who are impacted. We have a lot of parents who have children that are navigating challenges with mental illness or have been impacted by suicide. And we really try to connect those individuals with others who have walked in their shoes so they are able to manage through some of these challenges with others who have experienced similar tragedies and similar challenges as well. And then we do a lot of work in the policy space. We're trying to build a mental health system here in Minnesota that increases access, you know, invests in a mental health workforce, and really just makes it more possible for people who are in need of support and resources to get connected to everything that they need so that they can, again, live, you know, full lives.
1: And, you know,
0: and
1: that,
0: all of these classes are free.
1: Oh,
0: everything
1: okay.
0: We offer is free.
1: Everything is free. All right. And then lastly, you know, for someone that is struggling, the best advice that you could give them?
0: Well, make sure to talk to somebody, whether it's a loved one, a friend, a coworker, somebody that you trust. Connect with them. Share your story. 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Our website is NAMINN.org. 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And if you're really concerned or you're really experiencing some struggles, contact 988. That's the Suicide Crisis Hotline. And get connected to the support that you need.
1: Thanks again to my guest, Marcus Schmidt, Executive Director of NAMI Minnesota. It's time for a quick break. Stay tuned.
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2: He has scored a touchdown on a run of 98 yards!
1: Welcome back to Minnesota Matters. I'm Tasha Radel. A scouting network has identified a migratory pest in southeast

0: Minnesota that has growers concerned. University of Minnesota Extension crops educator Ryan Miller says traps are capturing an alarming rate of true armyworm moths. MNN's Mark Dorenkamp has more.
1: Topic of pest management, an issue that you are seeing in southeastern Minnesota, true armyworm. When did this kind of appear on your radar, and how would you describe the situation currently?
2: Well, yeah, it would have been early last week it first popped up. And true armyworm, as everyone knows, or maybe not everybody, it's a migratory insect. So it's a moth that flies in. It doesn't overwinter in Minnesota. It can't stand our cold weather. So it overwinters in the south, and then is a migratory insect in the sense that it's blown in on some of these southerly winds that we get in those low-level jets that can move insects around. And so it comes in the early spring time frame in Minnesota. And so we've kind of set up a network. Bruce Potter, an IPM specialist who's now retired and has his own little consulting company now, but he's kind of been instrumental in setting up this trapping network. And so every spring, a series of volunteers monitor traps for both black cutworm and true armyworm to kind of hopefully detect when moths are reaching the state, when they're appearing here. And so we kind of follow that. And it was pretty slow spring as far as finding these migratory insects. But back late in April, there was a trap, I believe it was down in Houston County, caught a significant number of true armyworms. And so that kind of tipped everyone off that at some point in the future, there would be a potential issue with the worm part, you know, the next stage in their, after they lay their eggs, the caterpillar worm form can cause significant crop damage. And so we knew that there was a higher risk now that we caught some moths. The downside of the traps is they don't tell you exactly where it's going to happen. So you got to get out and look on your own to determine whether you're going to have an issue or not. But we do know that we can determine kind of where higher risk areas are for seeing egg laying and then crop damage following that once the eggs hatch and the worms are formed. And so we got to look for areas where they like to lay eggs, the moths, when they arrive. And so, you know, they like grassy plant species. Okay. And so, you know, we've got a fair number of grass pasture, grass hay fields in southeast Minnesota. We've got grass waterways. So those are areas that typically would be where we'd see eggs being laid when the moths arrive. And so, those are some of the first areas to check. Again, people growing small grains is something they have to stay on top of because these pests, once they're there, can get quite destructive. They start feeding just a little bit when they're small, and as they get to about that 3/4 inch size, they really start to devour plant tissue and can cause some really significant crop losses. And so, so you got to really keep tuned in on that. And the trapping network kind of helps tip us off, you know, that, oh yeah, moths are here and we need to look out into the future and when we're going to start to really significantly scout. And so that said, we did start to see some outbreaks. And more recently, I guess, is that, you know, people have adopted cover crops to a larger extent. We're seeing that more frequently, I think. And so the downside, I guess, or one of the potential risks is that we've planted that cover crop, and oftentimes folks are using cereal rye. It's a cheap and reliable cover crop. But it also creates really good habitat for these migratory. To meet up at and lay eggs and then start their life cycle off here after their migration. And so what we saw this year were the fields that had cereal rye cover crops that were terminated quite late, you know, probably around the time of planting or just after planting, saw some significant issues with the true armyworm causing crop damage. And so, you know, that's an issue. And so there was a lot of spraying that's been taking place to kind of manage these insects to prevent some of the crop loss. But again, it's kind of one of those situations where you really just have to keep tuned in, particularly when you've got higher risk situations. If you've got some grass hay, grass waterways, and then if you're using one of these cover crops, certainly have to keep tuned in and try to catch these as feeding damage and things aren't real noticeable early on. You can find the worms, but they're difficult to find during the day because they tend to hide. I guess another note that this is a nocturnal pest, so they don't really become active until we get to the, you know, about dusk, and then they cease activity during the day, and so they'll kind of hide, and so you're gonna look a little bit more to try to find them once the sun is up, and so you look underneath clumps of soil or cover crop residue or crop residue, and try to find them during the day like that, or if you're out at dusk, you can start to see them as they move out and start to feed.
0: MNN's Mark Dorenkamp and U of M Extension crops educator Ryan Miller. 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
0: Welcome back to Minnesota Matters. I'm Tasha Radel. The 4th of July is just around the corner, and many Minnesotans will celebrate with fireworks. But the holiday also brings a spike in emergency room visits as firework-related injuries rise each year. Health officials say burns, eye injuries, and even fatal accidents remain a serious concern. MNN's John Anderson talks with Dr. Lisa Mattson, president of the Minnesota Medical Association, about how to stay safe this Independence Day.
15: We get these stats every year, and it kind of seems like a lot of people are not getting the message. What are you seeing in the last year or two when it comes to fireworks injuries?
16: Well, we're still seeing a lot of injuries. We don't have any statistics from 2025, but from 2024, it looks like hands and fingers still remain one of the most injured body parts at about 36%. People still get injuries to their head, face, and their ears. We worry about kids losing fingers from holding a firework that goes off in their hands. And this just hasn't gotten any better. So we need to inform the public about the potential dangers. Fireworks are fun, but they are dangerous, and we need to use them with great care.
15: Yeah, there is this fascination with them, though. I mean, obviously, people are not getting the message about leaving them to the professionals. They're getting injured. Why do you think that is?
16: Well, I think they are fun. They're a celebratory thing, especially, you know, around the 4th of July. And I think sometimes there's a little bit of competition between neighbors about whose fireworks displays are better than the others. So you get into a little bit of that going on especially on lakes between different cabins or different houses. And it's just exciting to have the fireworks going off in your own yard rather than going someplace and watching fireworks in a bigger venue.
15: You mentioned kids' injuries. It's not just kids that are getting injured. It seems like the numbers are up even for young adults and really middle age.
16: Yeah, and about 32% of the injuries are occurring in people aged 25 to 44. And from 15 to 24, it's about 24%. So, yeah, it occurs in all ages. And I've certainly seen adults who are very careless with fireworks. We just need to get the word out that you've got to take this more seriously and ideally have good proper setups if you're going to use them at home or go someplace else to watch the fireworks.
15: Yeah, yeah. I mean, it's pretty scary to me that we're seeing these numbers and actually even fatal accidents with kids who are younger than 18.
16: Yeah. We had a 13-year-old child that died from a fireworks accident last year in July. So it can be deadly for some people.
15: Yeah. What's your best advice? So if you can talk to all Minnesotans on our radio stations, what would be your best advice right now for people when it comes to, even before they buy those fireworks?
16: I think the best advice is to look around at your community and find out where the fireworks displays are and make arrangements to go to those places to watch your fireworks and enjoy what's in the sky above you. Let other people take care of the dangerous part. They have the setups that are correct. They're protecting themselves, and there's minimal chance of injury when you have professionals involved in setting off fireworks. So trying to go to those community events is a much safer alternative for everyone.
15: Yeah. One last question. Even when you go to these fireworks shows, they're loud, especially with how close you can get. Any advice? I mean, I'm thinking about young children with possible hearing loss or hearing impact. What are your thoughts regarding that? Is that a real danger too?
16: It depends on how close you are, but certainly if you're setting off fireworks in your backyard, they are loud and they can affect kids' ears. So kids who are around fireworks probably should be wearing some sort of a noise canceling device or headphones to try and protect them. It's also scary for little kids to hear that big bang. And animals, it's a big issue for animals too. I have a dog that every time he hears a firework, he runs downstairs and hides under a bed.
15: Yeah.
16: So the noise is pretty significant. And, I think we also have to remember that we've got war vets who fireworks trigger some PTSD issues for a lot of people who have had experience in combat and with firearms. So once again, that's another reason to not be doing them at home, is it may have a negative impact on your neighbors and their pets even. And if the fireworks are in a more central location, which allows people to avoid them if they want, that's always going to be better.
15: Yeah, that's a great point there. Respect your neighbor, because they may not enjoy them as much as you do. Any final thoughts?
16: Right.
15: Any other information you'd like to pass on?
16: I don't think so. I think we've touched on everything.
15: Okay.
16: So, just everybody needs to be safe.
15: Yep.
16: Enjoy the 4th of July, enjoy summer activities, but be safe. We don't want any injuries.
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0: Welcome back to Minnesota Matters. I'm Tasha Radel. The team photographer for Golden Gopher Athletics has a unique job. Brad Rempel sat down with MNN sports director Mike Grimm to tell him about it.
2: I'm in charge of all 22 teams we have here, and I'm in charge of covering them. And it's really, I'm the only staff person, full-time staff person. And then I have a group of three students, and I'm going to get an intern this year. And we try to cover as many games as possibly as we can. I have a spreadsheet. I assign myself whatever games I feel like I want to cover or need to be covered by me. And I kind of go through and assign the rest to my students, who I think they should be covering. And whatever we can't cover, I freelance out. And I have a good stable of freelancers who I really trust. And they get the rest of the assignments, kind of thing.
3: Yeah.
2: And then we just have to cover everything we can, kind of get it turned around in a timely manner. A lot of it's just kind of stored online. We have a digital asset management system where it's used by our entire staff here at the Gophers, and everything's searchable and available to everyone to kind of use.
3: Yeah, and so if you're, like, for example, in sports communications, if all of a sudden somebody wins Player of the Week,
2: yeah,
3: and they need to send out or put it on the webpage or whatever, they're going to say, hey, who's got what's a good picture? One, they may ask you, hey, do you have a favorite picture of whoever? Or they can search it, they can find it, and then they yep. can post it.
2: So we do... I put things in galleries the night of, like right after a game, 30 minutes after a game, I put it in there. And the next day, we turn around the rest of our edits, anywhere between like 50 to 300 pictures per game, another game per person. And then they're all labeled. So we have pictures of you in there. So if you search Grimm will come up. We have pictures of you doing
3: it. I'm sure that's the most searched.
2: It is. It might be the most downloaded photo we have. I'll have to look. Surprisingly, the most downloaded photo, it's usually overalls or sport art, stuff we call sport art, or just a ball, or it's just kind of random stuff, or Goldie. Goldie is kind of like the most downloaded photo.
3: Yeah. And there's also, you know, there's good stuff like people, you know, dive into the weeds. I also am the sports director of the Minnesota News Network, and so oftentimes I'll post a Gopher story like, hey, the spring game's this week. Well, what picture can I run with that? And we always give Gopher Sports and you credit. Usually it's, you know, of the stadium with the cheerleader running with the flag, because it's a great general thing, but it's going to capture someone's attention to click on that story, right? So those kind of things, you have to concern yourself when you're at a game to, yes, I want to get the action, but I also have to think about what else might be used from this game for whatever purpose, right?
2: Typically, like the action shots, they're like, they last like a week. Typically, the action shots that don't last have a shelf life longer than a week. Usually, the wider stadium shots, we use way more. Like, I was trying to tell my student one time, he went to come do a Big Ten men's hockey game. And I said, you can't do any action. I'm on the ice. You have to go do wide overall shots. So he took some wide shots of the 3M arena and, you know, full capacity. So then those images, I show them later, they are on the outside of Mariucci. They're like 200 feet long. That's your photo. It's going to get so much more shelf life than any action shot I took during that game.
3: Yeah.
2: And I'm not sure I remember any action from that game, but that his photo will be used.
3: Used all the time.
2: Yeah. It's just one of those things where it has like a long shelf life. It's kind of historical. And it can be used for a lot of stuff.
3: Yeah, and that is all part of the director of photography to organize all that. And then, like you say, you have a, you know, it's labeled. And then, I mean, I even watched you sometimes, so you'll go on a lot of road trips, and you and I get to hang out. We've had a lot of meals together over the years.
2: It's the highlight of my trip.
3: I'm sure it is. Yeah, I'm sure it is. But I'll watch you, and you're, like, even archiving or indexing something.
2: Metadata.
3: What the heck is metadata?
2: So we have to categorize every photo, and we put in every player's name, location, what it is, and we have some generic terms. One I said already, overall, it's usually like a wide venue shot. Sport art is what we use here, and it's just, like I said, picture of a ball or flag. And then if you have to do a search, you kind of have to know those terms, and then you just search, like, I want Huntington Bank Stadium, drone, overall, sunset. Type all that in there, and those images pop up, so you can be a little more refined on your search, kind of thing.
3: Do you get angry with people when you tell them what you do, and they say, that's all you do? You only have to take pictures?
2: It's you get, like, I have a very fun job, and I'm not denying that, like, my job is very fun, but all the back end work you do to have a good show, it takes organization, it takes planning.
3: How many would you take in a game?
2: Everyone's different. I'm known for being a very light shooter.
3: Okay.
2: I don't take that many. I kind of do short bursts. I know other photographers, they will take like thousands more than I will a game, and I just don't want to go through thousands. I just pride myself more on timing. But I will take probably 3,000 to 4,000 a game is kind of my guess.
3: 3,000 to 4,000
2: pictures a game, But then, I mean, it, like, this thing's rattling off 20 frames a second, so you go through pictures in a hurry.
3: Yeah.
2: And then,
3: so one pass catch, you might have 40 pictures of it or something.
2: Yeah. And I try not to, like, burst it.
3: Yeah.
2: It's because I feel like I want to say talentless, but it takes you just holding the shutter down and hoping it captures it. So I try to time it a little more better, I guess, more better. Other people just are a little heavier on the shutter than I am, but I'm just pretty light.
3: Is the quality of a picture better if you only take one shot or 50 shots?
2: Cameras these days, it grabs it all. It's amazing. Like, I remember the first time I got these cameras, I went from an old DSLR to digital. And I remember talking to our Sony rep. I used it for a Final Four game. He let me use it. And I told him I felt like I was cheating. It was so good, and it stayed on the person's eye and face. I'm like, this feels wrong. Like, it just feels so easy at this point.
3: Yeah.
2: So, like, people coming into it now have this, like, amazing technology that, like, I did not have.
3: Yeah.
2: But
3: is there touch-up, too? Like, now you can, you know, I take a picture on my phone, and my phone's got a nice camera. People are like, man, you zoom in on this or that, whatever. Yeah. And sometimes I'll take an overhead shot of the band or something during the game. And now I look, I can hit AI Enhance, and it does doctor it up to where it's even a little better. Do you guys go in and touch up pictures? Sometimes, I'm sure, for effect on some of them.
2: Yeah, but not like an AI thing like you're talking about.
3: Right,
2: So it depends who you're shooting for. So I do some photography for wire services, and there's like a journalistic integrity where you can do that kind of stuff. I work here at the U. I don't have to have those same editorial standards, so I'm allowed to doctor photos more.
3: You got some liberty.
2: But yeah, I do, but I don't. Like, that's just kind of who I am. Like, people say, oh, just edit that out or take away the ball. I'm like, no, it is how it is. That's just how I took it.
0: That's Golden Gopher Director of Photography Brad Rempel with MNN Sports Director Mike Grimm. That's going to do it for this week's edition of Minnesota Matters. 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Until then, take care, and as always, have a great week. I'm Tasha Radel.
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5: NBC News Radio, I'm Scott Carr. Rescuers continue to search for survivors in the rubble of the Venezuela earthquakes. The death toll from Wednesday's quakes is now more than 1,400, and tens of thousands are still listed as missing. Search and rescue teams from the U.S. and around the world are working to find victims in the collapsed buildings. Iran's apparently struck back at U.S. allies near the Persian Gulf. Kuwait's military says on social media today that its air defense systems were intercepting hostile missiles and drones. Similar attacks appear to be happening in Bahrain. This after the U.S. military carried out a second wave of attacks against Iran Saturday in retaliation for an Iranian drone attack on a ship traveling through the Strait of Hormuz. Forecasters say a big mass of hot air known as a heat dome is going to spread extreme heat and sweltering humidity across the eastern U.S. this week. They say the heat's expected to linger from Texas to New York through the July 4th weekend. Scott Carr, NBC News Radio.
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6: Well done, good and faithful servant. I believe that in our heart of hearts, these are words we all wish to hear. Well done, good and faithful servant. Behind all of our labor and striving, our vocations and aspirations, which is to say, our ambitions, behind all of it, I believe there's a longing to hear such commendation. So with that hope in view, how then shall we live? What shape should our ambitions take? Over the last few weeks on the Lutheran Hour, we've been on a series of journeys. 2 weeks ago, it was a journey through anxiety. Last week, we took a journey through depression. And today, we take a journey through ambition. Now, ambition is a sticky wicket for committed Christians. On the one hand, ambition has the connotation of being caught up in the rat race,
8: climbing the ladder, punching the clock, doing everything you can to get ahead, go farther, gain more status, more income, more followers, more, in order to make a name for yourself. From this perspective, ambition is decidedly negative. It's here where we need passages of scripture, like what the Apostle Paul wrote to the Philippians. He said, "Do nothing from selfish ambition or conceit, but in humility count others more significant than yourselves." Ambition that is solely in service to yourself is contrary to God's purposes. But scripture is also clear that on the other hand, a lack of ambition is no better. I think of the poetic and rather humorous words of Solomon in Proverbs, "Go to the ant, O sluggard, consider her ways and be wise." To the person who is a layabout, who's failing to apply himself, Solomon points to the ant of all things as if to say, "Look here. Here's a creature that expends itself in service to others. It doesn't lack drive, but uses its energy in order to help its neighbors. Be like that." See, ambition that uses your talents in service to others isn't only positive, it's positively necessary. Others are cheated if you don't give your best. And so, ambition is neither totally negative nor totally positive. One biblical scholar puts it this way. He says, "The value of ambition in and of itself is ambiguous. It is the fire that warms the house, or unchecked, burns it to the ground." So the question isn't whether you should have ambition, but what shape that ambition will take and why. To explore these questions and continue our journey through ambition, I'd like to turn to one of the stories that Jesus told, one that's often called the parable of the talents. Let's listen in and hear what the Savior can teach us about the shape of ambition in his kingdom. Matthew chapter 25, verses 14 through 30. Jesus said, "For it will be like a man going on a journey, who called his servants and entrusted to them his property. To one he gave 5 talents, to another 2, to another 1, to each according to his ability. Then he went away. He who had received the 5 talents went at once and traded with them, and he made 5 talents more. So also he who had the 2 talents made 2 talents more. But he who had received the 1 talent went and dug in the ground and hid his master's money. Now, after a long time, the master of those servants came and settled accounts with them. And he who had received the 5 talents came forward, bringing 5 talents more, saying, 'Master, you delivered to me 5 talents. Here I have made 5 talents more.' His master said to him, 'Well done, good and faithful servant. You have been faithful over a little. I will set you over much. Enter into the joy of your master.' And he also who had the 2 talents came forward, saying, 'Master, you delivered to me 2 talents. Here I have made 2 talents more.' His master said to him, 'Well done, good and faithful servant. You've been faithful over a little. I will set you over much. Enter into the joy of your master.' He also who had received the 1 talent came forward, saying, 'Master, I knew you to be a hard man, reaping where you didn't sow and gathering where you scattered no seed. So I was afraid, and I went and hid your talent in the ground. Here, you have what's yours.' But his master answered him, 'You wicked and slothful servant, you knew that I reap where I haven't sown and gather where I scattered no seed? Then you ought to have invested my money with the bankers, and at my coming I should have received what was my own with interest. So take the talent from him and give it to him who has the 10 talents. For to everyone who has will more be given, and he will have an abundance. But from the one who has not, even what he has will be taken away. And cast the worthless servant into the outer darkness. In that place there will be weeping and gnashing of teeth. This is the word of the Lord. Thanks be to God." What should we make of this parable? Let's first provide some interpretation and then tease out a couple of implications for our lives and ambitions today. So as the story goes, there's a master about to go on a journey who entrusts his possessions to his servants, 5 talents to one of them, 2 to another, and 1 talent to a third, and then he goes away. Now, I should mention that when we hear talent, we think of skill or ability. But in Jesus' day, a talent was a measurement of money, a huge measurement, in fact. 1 talent amounted to about 20 years' pay. The master is committing his vast estate to his servants, with nary a word about what to do with it.
6: This very act speaks volumes about the master's character. There's the sense that if the servants know their master's heart, they'll know what to do with his possessions. So after some time, the master returns and settles accounts with each of his servants. The first two are both commended. More on them in a moment. But the third servant? Not so much. He steps up and says, in effect, "Well, boss, I know you're a real miser, a real tough nut to crack. And to be blunt, I was afraid. I didn't want to risk your wrath, so I took the talent and hid it in the ground, under a bushel. Now, here, not a penny less than what you gave me." Alas, this servant receives not commendation, but condemnation. Where did he go wrong? What's the problem? First, let's make clear that the problem is not that he failed to get some huge return on the master's investment. If I give my 9-year-old daughter $20 to start a lemonade stand, and she goes and squeezes her lemons, sets up her table, pours her cups, greets passersby, and at the end of the day has $20 still to show for it, am I disappointed in her? Am I mad that I didn't get a better return on investment? The Kool-Aid stand up the street made $50. By no means. So where does the third servant go wrong? His problem is his trust, or lack of trust, in his master. He missed and misjudged his master's heart. What's worse, he projects his own fear and hard heart onto the master. He looks at his lord and thinks, "Nope, that master's a miser, not trustworthy. It's all a trap. I better save my skin rather than take a chance." This third servant is fundamentally faithless. Because what do we actually know about the master? Well, we can see that he is astonishingly generous. He gives to his servants, people who in the ancient world were regarded as worthless, next to nothing. He gives to these very servants the care of his kingdom. The master demonstrates his kindness by reckoning to them the dignity of a place and a purpose in his service. He sees nobodies as somebodies of inestimable worth. What kind of master does that? The master that calls you to be his own. Our Lord Jesus, the one who, in the words of the book of Revelation, loves us and has freed us from our sins by his blood and has made for us a kingdom. Christ Jesus is the one who has lavished upon you all the riches of his grace and kindness. And now, as his disciples, he entrusts to you and me the measureless worth of his estate, the care of his incomparable kingdom. All of which brings us back to the topic of ambition. What can this story teach us about the shape of our ambitions? How does the kindness and generosity of our Lord affect the way that we carry out our lives? Though many things could be said, I want to highlight two implications. First, the Lord encourages us through this story to take a risk. And second, he encourages us to embrace the little. First, I want to say that this story encourages us to take a risk for his kingdom. You and I have a kind and generous master in our Lord Jesus. Far from being a hard man, we know that he is gentle and lowly of heart. He is the Savior who already has taken all the burden of your sin and mine and done away with it once and for all. And what's more, as Scripture says, he gives to you his Spirit, not a spirit of slavery to fall back into fear, but the Spirit of adoption as sons and daughters. You're no mere servant, but a child of God. And so we're free. We are free to take a chance in this life by faith, because we aren't shackled by fear and foreboding. Our Lord's got our back. You might think of it like this. I'm a football fan, and there's this funny phenomenon that will happen in many games when a player from the defense commits the penalty of going offsides. This means that he jumped the gun, so to speak, and he tried to get ahead of things before the play began. Well, you might expect at that point that the referees would blow the whistle and the play would stop. But that's not what happens. What happens is that the offense gets a free play. That's what they call it, a free play. The show goes on. And the offense knows that no matter what, at the very least, they'll be moving forward 5 yards and getting a fresh crack at it. So they can throw a deep pass, run a trick play, try something new. And if the play works, bonus. You can score a touchdown and it counts. But if the offense fumbles or throws an interception or just plain gets tackled for a loss, it doesn't count. They don't have to fear failure because it's a free play. It's an imperfect analogy, but what I mean by it is this. By means of Jesus' death and resurrection, he has already ensured those who trust in him that he has the victory. You don't have to fear failure. His forgiveness covers over all the penalty of your sins and mine, past, present, and future. And so the life of faith is like a free play. Author Will Goddara asks the question, what would you attempt to do if you knew you couldn't fail? It's a question worth noodling over. Because trusting in our kind and generous master who has entrusted to us our talents, we can take a chance in faith. We can undertake ambitions for the sake of his kingdom that we might never have otherwise thought possible without fear or failure. In fact, it gives him great joy when we do so, whether those ambitions be great or small. And that brings me to the second implication from Jesus' story. You know, for the longest time when I read or heard this parable, I thought that the point was that I needed to do great things for God, that what was most important was the size of the return that I would give to the master on his investment in me. But then one day, I noticed a detail in the story that I had long overlooked. When the master celebrates his good and faithful servants, did you catch what he commends them for? He says, "You have been faithful over a little." He says the same thing to both the servant with 5 talents and the one with 2. So the point isn't how much they have. In both cases, he says, "You've been faithful over a little." In the version of the story that's told in Luke's gospel, the master uses an even more vivid word. He says, "Very little, teensy weensy." Now, why do I mention this? Because our human default is always to assume that bigger is better, that worth is measured in significant size. But the point in the story isn't the great size of the work or the grand scope of the ambition. The point is the faith that trusts in the mercy of the master who sees that what looks small to us may not be so small after all. See, our God operates according to a different value system than that of the world. According to his values, the kingdom looks like a minuscule mustard seed. According to his values, the grand hero is a widow who puts a pair of pennies in the till. According to his values, it's the poor in spirit who are blessed, the weak and lowly who are elevated, the nobodies who are worthy of the greatest honor. The world's ambitions make their aim that you make a name for yourself. But you don't have to worry about making a name for yourself. In Christ, God has already given you his. When you're baptized, he places upon you the name of Father, Son, and Holy Spirit, and he says to you, "You are my beloved child, in whom I am well pleased." When I think about what these little ambitions can look like, I think of a man I'll call Rich. Rich had a sterling career as a military veteran and a police officer. He was a credit to his community and a pillar in his church, where I had the opportunity to be his pastor for a number of years. But for all his accomplishments and successful ambitions, what I'll remember Rich for most is the way he cared for his wife. Rich met his wife Dawn when they were both young, while he was on a tour of duty overseas. She was a war bride. They loved one another deeply. But as they aged together, Dawn began to suffer from dementia. Family and friends encouraged Rich to see about getting her placed in an assisted living center so he could move forward with his life. "That may be fine for other folks," Rich said, "but for him, keeping his wedding vows meant caring for Dawn at home, no matter what. That was his ambition." Well, as the dementia worsened, many nights Dawn would get confused. She would get up in the middle of the night, agitated, and run away. Her mind was weakened, but her slight body was still spry enough to escape from the locked house, even climb a fence. And night after night, Rich would get up in his bathrobe, throw on his sneakers. He was no spring chicken himself. But he would go after his beloved. He would find her wandering in the dark, and he'd scoop her up and bring her home. Night after night, till death did they part. It was a little ambition, perhaps, invisible to the world, but not to Rich, and not to God. Where does this all leave us? Martin Luther once said, "Faith is a living, daring confidence in God's grace, so sure and certain that a man could stake his life on it 1,000 times.
9: A living, daring confidence in God's grace. I love that definition. And I believe it's precisely the perspective on faith offered in Jesus' parable. We belong by faith to a master who loves us and is for us. He's already accomplished everything for your salvation, but his giving doesn't stop there. He's also entrusted to you and me our talents, both in the sense of our skills and abilities, as well as the treasure he shares with us. And don't forget also the precious gift of the time of our lives in which we are invited to expend ourselves in service to a great and glorious cause. And so as servants of the Master, as sons and daughters of the King, you and I can journey through ambition in the light of his love. You're free to take a risk for his kingdom and to embrace the little ambitions he sets before you. And you can do so in the confidence that whether you feel you've accomplished things great or small, it's no matter. When you live by faith in your kind and generous Lord, he's pleased. And he will say to you on the last day, "Well done, good and faithful servant." You can stake your life on it 1,000 times. Amen.
10: 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Next, the hymn of the day from a recording titled Heirs of the Reformation. 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

Welcome to worship, those of you here in the sanctuary and those tuning in on radio and live stream. And we have a new band member for the morning, Eric Johnson on sax. That was awesome. Yeah. Let's continue our service with our confession and forgiveness. Please rise as you are able. Blessed be the Holy Trinity, one God, whose compassion endures forever. Amen. Let us confess our sin to God. Compassionate God, we confess to you all our sins. Our burden is heavy, and we cannot free ourselves. In your mercy, call us back to you. Your yoke is easy and your burden is light. Restore us to dwell in your peace. In Christ's name we pray. Amen. Jesus says, come to me, all you who are weary and are carrying heavy burdens, and I will give you rest. In the name of God, Father, Son, and Holy Spirit, your sins are forgiven. Rest in God's love. Amen.

0: The grace of our Lord Jesus Christ, the love of God, and the communion of the Holy Spirit be with you all. O God, you direct our lives by your grace, and your words of justice and mercy reshape the world. Mold us into a people who welcome your word and serve one another. Through Jesus Christ, our Savior and Lord. Amen.
1: Invite forward the young disciples for a reading. I have a book for us today. What do you think, Jubal? This book is titled, I Am a Rainbow. Eee! It's showtime. I shriek to my little sister, Marissa. My heart beats so loud, I bet she can hear it. Check one last minute to make sure my mask is in place. Then I give Dad the cue. He pulls the fishing line and the curtains whoosh opens as the Chandler rises to the ceiling. It's a sold out show. I love putting on shows and dancing and playing dress up. I design gowns out of sheets, create wigs from beach towels, and strut back and forth down our hallway like it's a catwalk. When I'm home with my family, I can be whoever I want to be. School is different. I try to fit in with everyone else, but I stand out so much that I feel alone. Some of the kids make fun of the way I dress, how I move, and even the way my voice sounds. Being treated this way makes me want to disappear. Marky, you have

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That's because I don't want to be myself anymore, I say. The world is a rainbow made up of a billion colors, and you and your light is totally unique. Without it, the rainbow wouldn't shine so bright. We hope this present reminds you of how beautiful you are. It's a rainbow cape, so many colors, I squeal. The fabric shimmers and lights the whole room. I throw the cape over my shoulders and fasten it. It is awesome. I feel like a superhero. I wear my cape to the beach and to the market and even to the doctor's office. You are the most colorful patient I've seen all day, she says. The cape makes me feel invincible. If only I could share this feeling with some friends. One day, I happen to notice a group of kids who look just like me, fierce, fabulous, and fun. There's a girl singing beautifully and loudly, a boy drawing on his friend's sneakers, and another kid with gorgeous braids putting lip gloss on the girl next to them. Could this be real? The diva notices me and abruptly stops her performance. She smiles. Hey, you, that cape is gorgeous, she says. Do you want to hang out with us? I try to respond, but words won't come out of my mouth. What if this is a prank? What if these kids are mean to me, too? I take a deep breath and remind myself that I have my cape. I am invincible. Hi, my name is Mark, I say. I like to dance. Cool, my name is Kia, the artist replied. Can you show us some moves? I show them a routine from my favorite music video, and soon we're all dancing, silly and shimmering. Best of all, no one makes fun of me. For the first time since forever, I feel like I belong in the world. I feel safe. I feel free. I feel like me. I never want this feeling to end. School isn't so bad now that I know I'll see my friends and the rest of the crew after the long day. Every time we get together, it feels like a party that I never want to end. But that all changes when something horrible happens. My rainbow cape is gone. My friends try to cheer me up, but I'm too upset to listen. I need my cape. You're not going to like me anymore without my cape. What am I going to be? But before I can say more, my friend says, Mark, and pulls into a giant warm hug. We love you for you. You're one of a kind with or without your cape. I wipe the tears off my face. I look around to my friends. Even without the cape, I do feel invincible. Just then, my friend presses on my favorite song. My heart grooves and my head bops. See, this is the Marky we love, and I let the music bring me to my feet. I am free. Bright, shining, dazzling colors burst out of me, wrapping us all in a rainbow of glitter and love. In that moment, I know that I am invincible, even without the cape. It just helps me discover the bravery, the magic, and the light that already existed within me. I sparkle so my light shines brighter than ever. I'm going to dance and dance and spend my whole life living my true and authentic self. That's the end of the book. Shall we pray? Dear God, thank you for the rainbow of color, the diversity of your love, the grace you have.
and for welcoming us all. Amen. Thank you, guys.

The first reading is from Jeremiah. Then the prophet Jeremiah spoke to the prophet Hananiah in the presence of the priests and all the people who were standing in the house of the Lord. And the prophet Jeremiah said, "Amen. May the Lord do so. May the Lord fulfill the words that you have prophesied and bring back to this place from Babylon the vessels of the house of the Lord and all the exiles. But listen now to this word that I speak in your hearing and in the hearing of all the people. The prophets who preceded you and me from ancient times prophesied war, famine, and pestilence against many countries and great kingdoms. As for the prophet who prophesies peace, when the word of that prophet comes true, then it will be known that the Lord has truly sent the prophet." Word of God. The second reading is from Romans. "Therefore, do not let sin reign in your mortal bodies so that you may obey their desires. No longer present your members to sin as instruments of unrighteousness, but present yourselves to God as those who have been brought from death to life, and present your members to God as instruments of righteousness. For sin will have no dominion over you, since you are not under law, but under grace. What then? Should we sin because we are not under law, but under grace? By no means. Do you not know that if you present yourselves to anyone as obedient slaves, you are slaves of the one whom you obey, either of sin, which leads to death, or of obedience, which leads to righteousness? But thanks be to God that you who were slaves of sin have become obedient from the heart to the form of teaching to which you were entrusted, and that you, having been set free from sin, have become enslaved to righteousness. I am speaking in human terms because of your limitations. For just as you once presented your members as slaves to impurity and lawlessness, leading to even more lawlessness, so now present your members as slaves to righteousness, leading to sanctification. When you were slaves of sin, you were free in regard to righteousness. So what fruit did you then gain from the things of which you are now ashamed? The end of those things is death. But now that you have been freed from sin and enslaved to God, the fruit that you have leads to sanctification, and the end is eternal life. For the wages of sin is death, but the free gift of God is eternal life in Christ Jesus our Lord." Word of God.

The Holy Gospel according to Matthew. Whoever welcomes you welcomes me, and whoever welcomes me welcomes the one who sent me. Whoever welcomes a prophet in the name of a prophet will receive a prophet's reward, and whoever welcomes a righteous person in the name of a righteous person will receive the reward of the righteous. And whoever gives even a cup of cold water to one of these little ones in the name of a disciple, truly I tell you, none of these will lose their reward. The Gospel of the Lord. Praise to you, O Christ.

Beloved in Christ, grace to you and peace in the name of the Creator and of the Christ and of the Holy Spirit. Amen. The plants in the community garden received a cold drink of water from this watering can that I admittedly stole from the West Commons sink. Sorry. It has had a much needed purpose in the community garden. For when we started sowing seeds and transplanting seedlings into the garden, this was the only watering can we had access to that would fit within the 5-gallon buckets that we had to carry from this building over to the garden to water the plants. Since then, we have received the gift of abundant rainfall this June, and we were given the gift of free and strong water pressure from Fisher's Chiropractor building. With a stable source of water to fill the rain barrels, the garden is fully planted and growing. And now our smallest gardener has the perfect size watering can to give the plants the water they need to grow, the labor of love that brings nourishment to the soul. All of God's creation needs water to survive. And when caring for plants out in the garden, I find myself constantly thinking about water. But it wasn't only out in the garden this week that made me think about water, because I received an invitation to the aquarium this week, and it was a ton of fun. We are surrounded by an abundance of water. And at the aquarium, I learned about the various bodies of water and the rich and diverse ecosystem that keeps bodies of water clean and healthy. I learned about the challenges that face the bodies of water around us due to disrupted ecosystems and acts of overconsumption, extraction, and pollution. All of God's creation needs water to survive. Where there is no water, life cannot flourish. And yet, throughout the aquarium, I learned the impact of mitigating climate change. Caring for creation is the work of entire communities of God's creation. Every species has a role, every person has a responsibility, and there is no one-size-fits-all solution to bring healing to an ecosystem. Each ecosystem needs specialized care and attention. In today's gospel, Jesus speaks to his disciples about what is at the heart of following Christ. Whoever gives even a cup of cold water to one of these little ones will not lose their reward. And after spending much time reflecting on water this week, I am refreshed by the promise of life that water brings. And I'm also mindful of the human habits and behaviors that have contaminated water sources and made it so that within creation there is a scarcity of water. There are limitations to who gets access to fresh, free, cold water. In our world, sometimes we see sin within the reward and punishment system that we live in. We do something bad and receive consequences for bad behaviors. We do something good and we earn a reward. And often God is seen as a judge and God's word is read with judgment. Each of us has been shaped by the ways we are taught about sin. We may experience harm from seeing sin within this system of reward and punishment. And for some of us, it makes having conversations about sin very difficult.
But as we hear in Paul's letter to the Romans today, we have received a free gift of grace and are invited to release the burdens of sin and shame and guilt and rest in the promise of God's love and mercy. For we don't follow a God of judgment, but a God who offers living water to all who thirst. A cup of cold water is so much more than just a cup of cold water. It is life, it is welcome, it is mercy. It is God's grace made tangible. And if grace is a cold cup of water, then perhaps we can begin to see sin as whatever prevents life-giving water from reaching those who thirst. Sin is whatever disrupts God's life-giving creation and separates us from God. It is anything that withholds life, dignity, healing, or belonging from another beloved child of God. And God's grace, it does the opposite. Grace restores, grace nourishes, grace gives life where there was a thirst. There is no scarcity in unconditional love. There is only the persistent, flowing love of God that keeps pouring living water into a thirsty world. Grace heals what has been divided and transforms what is hurting. Grace makes a place where there was no place before. Grace is a cold cup of water, and God's grace is more than water for survival. It is good news for the spirit and the soul. It is belonging and love. It is the assurance that you are a part of God's community, loved for who you are now, who you are today, and who you will forever and always be. For moments when it feels like our cups are running empty, leaving us seeking for healing and renewal, we can trust God's welcome for us for exactly who we uniquely are. And it's our calling to love each other for who we uniquely are today. And this is how we will work together to bring healing to this ecosystem and the world around us here in our neighborhood and our community, as we are bodies of water who seek to pour out healing and peace. The living word of God does this among us. It speaks life into what was dry. It calls us by name. It gathers us into community. It promises eternal and abundant life, flowing streams of living water that nourish the soul. We all know what it's like to be thirsty, not only for clean, fresh, cold water, but for mercy, for belonging, for unconditional love and welcome. And in God's mercy, we have been given the water of life. In the promises of our baptism, God has called us beloved and claimed us as part of this life-giving community. Again and again, Christ meets us in our thirst with a grace that will never run dry. And now we are sent into the world carrying that same grace. Like gardeners with water cans, we are entrusted to this holy work of nourishing life wherever we are planted. Sometimes this looks like literally giving a neighbor a cold, fresh glass of water. And sometimes it looks like listening, welcoming, forgiving, and serving alongside our neighbors to restore humanity and bring forth dignity and welcome. A cup of cold water is a sign of God's abundant love, and we are refreshed by God's living water, ready to share that grace with a thirsty world. So have a cup today and share a cup wherever you might go. Amen.

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Faithful God, your grace is a cold cup of water, and your love overflows with unconditional welcome and peace. As your disciples, nourish us as we proclaim your peace and healing. 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Hear us, O God. Loving God, bring an end to conflict, division, and war. Sustain the work of prophets in our time who proclaim justice and peace. May your promise of mercy transform hearts and minds towards an abundance of welcome. Hear us, O God. Provider God, your compassion and love flow through our care for each other. We hold in prayer Erica, Colin, Siri, Russell, Neil, Rachel, Joel, Kenzie, Ava, Emmanuel, Sarai, Emintri, Mary, Denise, Chris, Lynn, Sarah, Mauchen, and all who we hold in our hearts now. Hear us, O God. Living God, your love is made known in our community. We give you thanks for all our neighbors who made Chum's Rhubarb Festival possible, and for the ministry of shelter, care, and dignity they provide in our community. We give you thanks for all of our ministry partners and the way that your love is made known here in our Duluth community. Bless we the Lord. Eternal God, we remember the faithful departed of this community and in the wider church and world. We give you thanks for the promise of your eternal life and for the saints of all times and places. Hear us, O God. Trusting you to receive all our prayers, we commend our spoken and unspoken prayers to you, O God, through our Savior, Jesus Christ. Amen. The grace of our Lord. The peace of Christ be with you always. Let us share God's peace with one another.

0: pray together. Loving God, we offer people the gifts of our hearts. Help us take heart in you and share freely of your love, so that all creation can taste your abundance. We ask this in the name of Jesus, through the Spirit abiding with us now and forever. Amen.
1: The Lord be with you.
2: And also with you.
1: Lift up your hearts.
2: We lift them to the Lord.
1: Let us give thanks to the Lord our God.
2: It is right to give our thanks and praise.
1: In the night in which he was betrayed, our Lord Jesus took bread, gave thanks, broke it, and gave it to his disciples, saying, "Take and eat. This is my body given for you. Do this for the remembrance of me." Again, after supper, he took the cup, gave thanks, and gave it for all to drink, saying, "This cup is the new covenant in my blood, shed for you and for all people for the forgiveness of sin. Do this for the remembrance of me." With praise and thanksgiving, we pray as Jesus taught. Our Father, who art in heaven, hallowed be thy name. Thy kingdom come, thy will be done, on earth as it is in heaven. Give us this day our daily bread, and forgive us our trespasses, as we forgive those who trespass against us. And lead us not into temptation, but deliver us from evil. For thine is the kingdom, and the power, and the glory, forever and ever. Amen. Heaven has come near. Come, share in the feast. Please be seated. The ushers will guide you forward. Please receive the bread, dip it in the wine or the grape juice, and there is gluten-free available. All are welcome to God's table.

0: 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Through the gifts of bread and wine, our hearts are filled with the abundance of your love. Strengthen us that we, through this holy meal, may share your love freely as you have shared with us. We ask this in the name of Jesus, through the Spirit nourishing us now and forever. Amen.
1: 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We have a gift for you. And community meal is from noon to 1:30. 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So we'll be inside one service at 10. 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There are lots of signs, so please take a sign and put it out in your yard. I want to drive through Duluth and see, oh, signs everywhere. That's a good way to do evangelism. And so take one, Superior also. Yeah, I thought you lived in Superior. Okay, if you live in Superior, take a sign over there too. Fireworks, if you want a low-key place, you're welcome to come to our house on the 4th of July. You can come around 8 o'clock, bring things to share. We just sit up on the rock and watch fireworks all around us. We can see Superiors, we can see Duluth, and we can see the many neighbors who have spend a lot of money for shows. Bike blessing will be on the 13th, since I hope we'll be in the park on the 13th. It all depends on getting that stage done, so bring your bike. And can bless your riding all summer. And thank you to everyone who helped with the Rhubarb Festival. Oh, the amount of salsa and jams and pies that came out of this congregation and out of a partnership with Elam is amazing. And Suzanne already went out there, there's a table with if you weren't able to get a pie, there's pie and other things too. To purchase, so you'll have yummy stuff, and you will support the work of CHUM, which is invaluable to our wider community. Let's rise for the benediction. The Lord bless you and keep you. The Lord's face shine on you and be gracious unto you. The Lord look upon you with favor and grant you peace.

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1: 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The Oscar, Grammy, Emmy, and Tony winner has written, directed, and produced over 20 movies, and he's still going. An HBO documentary about his life came out this year, and a Spaceballs sequel is out next year.
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10: Hey everybody, welcome to another week of Outdoor News Radio. I'm Rob Dreisland. Thanks a lot for tuning in. Hope you enjoy the next 1 hour where we talk outdoor topics here. I'm going to kick it off with Tim Lesmeister. We will also have Colleen Fehrenbacher, a new columnist with Minnesota Outdoor News. She's going to join me on the show here for the first time. And our old buddy Ron Husfett, he always checks in once a year, typically about this time. We'll see what he's up to. As promised, there's Tim. Hey, welcome, Mr. Lesmeister. There's a lot of items in this week's paper. One, I see the DNR has certified, what, 9 new state record fish. Some of these fish are almost unbelievable, aren't they?
11: The one that impresses me the most is the lake trout. I fish lake trout up on Lake Superior a lot. And when you see a fish that large come out of Lake Superior, you know, these cold waters, they don't grow fish that big, but the lake trout can get pretty massive. That record does, you know, get pushed every once in a while, but to see it broken, that's quite a feat. And I'll tell you what, whenever I see a monster lake trout, it just makes me drool. I wish I could get a hook in one that big someday myself. There's some other really huge fish. It's always amazing to me when these records get broken, because you look at the ones that were there prior to these coming along, you think there's no way that anybody is ever going to catch a fish that's going to break that record, but then somebody does.
10: Well, it's worth reminding folks, Tim, that the entire record fish program was revamped 2 years ago. We implemented the catch and release record system, and then we've got like these, what do they call them, you know, classic records that the DNR maintains were never necessarily verified as well as they should have been. I don't necessarily agree with that, by the way. I think we've got folks at the DNR now who think that, but I feel like maybe there were some that were questionable, but there were others that they, you know, put in this classic category that I think were absolutely solidly verified. So now what we've got are a bunch of, you know, really traditional sport fish where we're reestablishing

0: records here in Minnesota under the program. And so some of these records aren't that old. And that's perhaps why all of a sudden we got new crappie, new bluegill, you know, some of these other real popular sport fish species. But we just revamped the program.
1: I don't think there was anything ever close to that crappie that just came through, though. I'm telling you right now, that is a monster.
0: We had a pair of sisters from Maple Grove that caught, one of them caught, you know, it's like a state record steelhead, and then like the sister topped it in the same day or very soon. I've got Justin Runfield trying to run those folks down to see if we can do a story just on that.
1: Every year there's probably record fish that get caught. The ones I appreciate the most, if you look at some of the records that come out of the Freshwater Fishing Hall of Fame, because they've been keeping those for a long, long time, is the, you know, the quillback carp suckers and the bigmouth buffalo. Those are the ones I love seeing, because you know that those are real fish. I mean, those fish definitely are caught by somebody that's like, hey, this is a monster, I should have it weighed. And then somebody goes, look at the book and see if it's a record. And they do, and it is. And so they turn it in and get their name in the book.
0: One other fish story, Tim, big fish story out of Massachusetts in our Beyond Minnesota section. A guy caught and released a great white shark off Nantucket. How do you do that? Very carefully, huh?
1: I just want you to know this was a feat that can barely ever be replicated, because this guy caught this fish from shore. Do you know how hard it is to pull a monster fish up onto the shore in a boat? What I do when I'm out in salt waters, I throw the anchor off and I chase these fish till they get tired. And then I bring them up and we, you know, we grab them by the tail. These, and I hook a lot of shark. I'm not fishing for shark. I never fish for shark, but when you're fishing for groupers or any of the other big bottom fish, you'll hook shark. It's really, really tough and tricky. Now, this guy reached up and he grabbed this thing by the nose and then popped the hook out. Very, very dangerous. These fish have rows of teeth. I've seen them. They'll almost like try and, you know, snap you. And what you'll see that all of the hooks that I use, and some are big, 15, 16-aught circle hooks, they're all barbless. And the reason they're barbless is because I can reel down to the sinker, not have much line there, put a little tension on it, and then somebody get in there with pliers, and I'm talking about needle-nose pliers that are 2 feet, 3 feet long. I got some monsters. They're very, very long, and they get in there, and they just pop that hook out, because I hate cutting the hooks. I hate cutting the cable, because then these things got to swim around with that stainless steel hook in their mouth for who knows how long. So I'll take them out every time, but it's a trick, boy. Let me tell you, that guy, that was a feat.
0: This is Outdoor News Radio. Rob Gerisline and Tim Lesmeister kicking off this week's broadcast. Tim, have you ever fished Lake Winnebago down in southeast Wisconsin? I used to live probably 30 miles from that lake, and I never went out on it. I was just a little kid. But I see they got round gobies in that lake. Now, that's an important fishing lake over there in Wisconsin, isn't it?
1: And round gobies have proven to be quite a, I should say, prolific breeder. And so they're going to create a fairly substantial forage base for the walleyes. The lake gets one day, or actually I should say one weekend, where they get tons of people go out in the wintertime for those monster sturgeon. And it's a fun lake to fish. I've been down on it a number of times. It's great walleye fishing if you know where to go. I've been out there with Mark Martin a few times, and he knows the lake well because he's fished tournaments on it. And that's why I was there, because the guys were fishing competitively. So I think the gobies are going to make some big fat walleyes, and the growth rates are going to grow substantially. But it's an invasive species. What can you say? I don't know. I hate to see these things move around from lake to lake, but they haven't really hurt the Lake Erie that much. And the smallmouth bass on Erie and the walleyes are bigger than they've ever been.
0: You know, the Wisconsin DNR also sent out like a graphic with that press release, and I didn't run it just because it's in Minnesota, just because it's a Wisconsin item. But there's some native species like a sculpin or something like that that looks a lot like this round goby. I didn't realize, you know, there were other, you know, native fish that look quite similar to these nasty things.
1: Oh yeah, those sculpin are great. They hide under rocks. You know, you're out there digging for crawdads to use for bait. You pick up a rock and the sculpin shoots out. You go, whoa, what's that? Look kind of prehistoric. The gobies are a little darker. They're a little rounder. That's why I think they call them round gobies. And like I said, the smallmouth bass just swim along and suck those things up as fast as they can.
0: Wrapping up our first segment here, Tim and I kind of focusing on fishing topics. CB Bylander had a column in this week's paper, which I liked. I like this thesis a lot, which is, you know, a topic that I keep coming back to all these folks out there who enjoy all these great natural resources, whether it's public lands, whether it's great fishing on public waters. You know, none of this happened by accident. You don't have to go that far back. You know, early in my lifetime, probably, you know, early in your lifetime, our parents' lifetime, a lot of fishing was horrible. A lot of rivers were polluted. You know, I grew up on the Mississippi River down in that Winona Trumplow area, where it was gorgeous when I grew up there in the 80s. I mean, we were running up and down that river, and if anything, the water quality is probably better now, other than the invasive carp that they now have in that stretch of the river. But there's a reason I was able to enjoy that, and that's because of regulation, because of the Clean Water Act and other laws that were passed to clean up these waterways. And that's why we've got great recreational activity on these lakes now and rivers and great fishing.
1: Well, you know, Richard Nixon was president in 72 when the Clean Water Act passed, and we can give him some credit for the EPA and for the Endangered Species Act, but this guy did us no favors when it comes to the Clean Water Act. This guy vetoed that. He was definitely hardcore against it, and this was a case of truly bipartisan legislation, and they overrode his veto. It was he didn't like it because it was a $24 billion package. And it scared him, I guess. I don't know. But it wasn't Nixon that was part of the Clean Water Act. We can give the legislative body credit for that. And I'm glad it passed. I'm glad these people. This was a period, though, when there was a lot of that going on. People started to realize it. People said, we got to do something about this. And they were doing it. And I'm really glad that the Clean Water Act passed, because now look at what we've got today.
0: I did not know that Nixon vetoed the Clean Water Act the first time. What, they overrode the veto? There's folks out there that are Nixon proponents that love to point out how he signed all that environmental legislation. And it's true. You know, it's also true that most of it was passed on veto-proof majorities, and he didn't have much choice other than to sign it. It was, you know, pretty heavily Democratic congressmen. And to your point, there were some Republicans that supported environmental legislation back then. It seems almost impossible to fathom now, doesn't it, that kind of legislation would. Can you imagine if, A, it passing Congress, and B, good Lord, Trump would just laugh at it?
1: Yeah, I would never fly today. None of that would. It would never even see the light of day.
0: Well, I'm glad it passed when it did. Tim, we'll swing back and chat with you at the end of the show.
1: Sounds good. I'll be here.
0: All right, don't go away. More Outdoor News Radio after these messages.
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9: Here's a look at the Twin Ports weather forecast from the meteorological team at Northern News Now in Duluth. Overcast skies today with a high of 64 degrees, winds out of the east at 10 to 20 miles an hour. Tonight, scattered thunderstorms possible with a low of 59 degrees, winds out of the east at 10 to 15 miles an hour. Monday, scattered showers and thunderstorms likely throughout the day with a high of 73 degrees, winds out of the east at 10 to 15 miles an hour. Monday night, partly to mostly cloudy with thunderstorms possible before midnight and a low of 62 degrees, winds out of the south at 5 to 10 miles an hour.
0: 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Of course, we've got Game Fair and the State Fair not too far out. Visit our booth at either of those events, and you can renew your subscription there also. I want to introduce to listeners a new columnist at Outdoor News. She has not been on the show before, but she's been a great addition to Outdoor News over the past, I don't know, roughly 6 months or so. Her name is Colleen Fahrenbacher. She hails from southeast Minnesota, my old stomping grounds down in Lanesboro, and she joins us now during a beautiful summer day, another beautiful summer weekend. Colleen, thanks for carving out some time to chat with me.
10: Absolutely. Excited to be here, and this is my second podcast ever, so I'm pretty excited.
0: Colleen, I would argue you're one of the leading outdoors women in the state of Minnesota already. You're the executive director down at the Eagle Bluff Environmental Learning Center in Lanesboro. You're also a board member for Minnesota Backcountry Hunters and Anglers. You're a columnist in Outdoor News. Tell us about your background and the road, I guess, that led you to where you are here in Minnesota these days.
10: Yeah, absolutely. And that's a very generous title for me. I mean, I definitely love doing all things in the outdoors. But I moved to Minnesota 16 years ago now with the intention of just being here for a year. I was an intern at Eagle Bluff Environmental Learning Center with the idea of just basically learning how to become an effective outdoor educator. I have a biology degree, but I wasn't sure what I wanted to do with that. And when I found the ability to like go teach at a center and learn how to become an effective teacher, I was like, I'll try that. Maybe this is my career path. And in coming here, yes, I gained a ton of experience like learning how to be an educator and had fun with kids in the outdoors. But the biggest thing for me about working and living at Eagle Bluff was the exposure to all of the amazing opportunities in Minnesota for being outside, whether that's going to the Boundary Waters to canoe or floating down the Root River and getting to see all the fish in the river, or learning about hunting, which has really like magnified the time I spend in the outdoors. Like that is now, it drives almost every part of my life. Mm-hmm. And I feel like I got into that when I was 26. I feel like now I'm trying to like make up for 26 years of not doing any hunting activities.
0: Let's talk a little bit about environmental learning centers. I don't know that I've talked about that a lot on the radio show in recent years, but we've got, what, 4 or 5 environmental learning centers around the state. They're all great. I've been to a bunch of these facilities. Of course, I've got a soft spot for Eagle Bluff because it's down in my neck of the woods, southeast Minnesota Bluff Country, which I consider some of the most important landscapes we've got in the upper Midwest. What is an environmental learning center? And speak specifically to what you got cooking at Eagle Bluff.
10: Yeah, for sure. We're really lucky in Minnesota to have so many outdoor learning centers, whether it's nature centers or environmental learning centers, particularly ones that do overnight programming, which is what I'm going to speak to. And like you said, there are 5 in Minnesota. There were 6 prior to COVID. Primarily what we do is get kids outside to have positive experiences. And what set us apart from perhaps other nature centers or outdoor centers is primarily what we do is overnight multi-day experiences. And we primarily serve schools. So specific to Eagle Bluff, we host about 130 schools annually that come from Minnesota, Wisconsin, Iowa, Illinois. We have one from Missouri, and huge shout out. We had one from France this past year, which was pretty incredible. Yep. And so they come to our center and they stay usually 3 days and 2 nights and take classes in science topics, cultural history, or like team building and adventure. And each center has probably 30 to 40 classes to choose from, but it's up to the teacher to decide what do they want the goals of the trip to be. And then they work with us. We create a schedule of classes that meet their academic goals. Maybe their goals are for more team building or social emotional learning. And then they come here and have an amazing experience while getting fed and staying in a climate controlled dormitory. Mm-hmm. And again, having fun in the outdoors. And the kicker is they don't get to use their phones. So they're truly being disconnected and having to connect with each other, including teachers and, you know, their peers in the outdoors.
0: If there's an educator or a parent out there listening who is saying, I'd love to get my kid involved at Eagle Bluff or another environmental learning center, what's your website? And we'll circle back to this again at the end of our segment.
10: Yeah, EagleBluffMN, like Minnesota.org.
0: EagleBluffMN.org. This is Outdoor News Radio. I'm Rob Gerisline. We are chatting with Colleen Fahrenbacher. She's the Executive Director at Eagle Bluff Environmental Learning Center down in Lanesboro. We're talking about what she's got cooking at that center and also just about her background and how she's become very active, a leader in that, some might say, on our outdoor scene. Tell us how you got involved with backcountry hunters and anglers. And where are you from originally? I mean, you didn't grow up hunting the backcountry, right?
10: I didn't grow up hunting at all, so no. Originally from Northeast Ohio, bopped around a little bit in California, Louisiana, and Georgia post-college, and then, you know, landed here 16 years ago. You know, as I've gotten to know more about the hunting community and gotten really passionate about conservation and our public lands, I started learning more about the various wildlife and conservation organizations out there, and backcountry hunters and anglers definitely stood out and attracted my attention largely because of their advocacy work around public lands. And newer to Minnesota, you know, when I first came here and living at Eagle Bluff, I didn't have private land and I still don't own private land. I actually live on site at Eagle Bluff. And so if I were going to go recreating or hunting, it was largely on public land. And where Eagle Bluff is located, we're pretty lucky that we've got a lot, hundreds of acres of state land around us. And so even prior to hunting, a lot of my recreation time was on that public land. And again, learning about what BHA's mission is, I was like, this is an organization I want to be a part of. And I did a mentored hunt with some board members for Backcountry Hunters and Anglers probably 3 years ago. There was a turkey hunt. And that's where I really started learning about what they do in the Minnesota chapter. And about a year and a half ago, one of the board members approached me and said, hey, I think you'd be a really great board member. And I was unsure of my capacity at the time, but that was one of those ones where I was like, I'm going to find a way to make this work because the Minnesota chapter in general is a leader across the country.
0: Yeah,
10: I think we have the second largest membership anywhere in the country behind Montana. Mm-hmm. So I've been on the board now for about a year and I'm still trying to figure out how the board works and what our main initiatives are and how we, you know, choose our priorities. But it's a great group of people, and I'm really excited to continue with them.
0: You're trying to recruit some more women to the organization? Is that part of the personal
10: definitely
0: mission?
10: Right now I'm on a board of all men, which is totally fine. But yeah, I'd definitely love to get some more women on the board and women involved in the chapter as well, because that's something that I've definitely struggled with is finding women to share the passion of hunting with. And I've got a pretty good crew right now, thanks to the DNR Becoming an Outdoor Woman program. I've really mm-hmm. connected with folks there. And now several times a year we go on hunting trips together.
0: You're a hardcore dog person. You've got, what did you say, two golden retrievers and a Brittany. Are you emphasizing upland bird hunting mostly with those canines?
10: Absolutely. That is why we have them. And I did not grow up with Brittany's. I grew up with golden retrievers. And so it's really fun to have the flushers with the pointer. It's definitely been a challenge as far as training. And our oldest golden retriever is lazy and she watches the Brittany and then we'll jump into the flush, which frustrates me.
0: They're smart. Hey,
10: they are for sure. So we now, my husband and I will often hunt them separately just so the golden doesn't get too lazy.
0: And you had a great column about your elk hunting experiences. There's not a lot of, I think, young women who've hunted elk as much as you have, Colleen.
10: Oh, it's only 4 years, but it is a huge passion of mine. I pulled a tag for Colorado this year and what I love about it is it gives me something year round to train for and have a goal for. And right now I'm deep into the fitness part of things. I'm a 5'4½ female, and that mountain does not get any smaller just because I'm small.
0: You've killed some turkeys, right?
10: Yes.
0: I used to work for a bull hunting magazine, and my mentor there, he said he considered elk 700-pound turkeys. He thought there were a lot of similarities between hunting the two species with the calling and running up and down the hills and the terrain and that sort of thing. Yeah. You buy that?
10: Well, I don't want to, because this was the first year I hunted turkeys with my bow, and I failed miserably because I got too amped up. I was able to take two shots, but I was so excited because they were like 10 yards away. I completely biffed it. But to your point, I would agree with you. It's so much like elk hunting because you're talking to them. I call it some of the most optimistic hunting you'll do because you know they're there if they are calling, right? But it's a reason why I bow hunted turkeys this year was to practice under pressure. My husband was like, you should do that. And unfortunately, I just messed it up.
0: That same mentor, who was the best bull hunter I ever knew, he's in the Bull Hunting Hall of Fame, as he should be. He also said of turkey hunting, turkeys are meant to have their heads blown off by shotguns. He did not believe in wasting his time with a bow on turkeys. But hey, to each his own. And I think your concept there to build experience for elk hunting with a bow via turkey hunting is an admirable one.
10: Thank you.
0: Colleen, I'm out of time here. It's really been fun to get to know you a little more. I encourage folks to read you in Outdoor News, where you write once a month, and you've had some great columns with a lot of good photos. It's been a great addition to Outdoor News. One more time, if folks want to get their kids involved with what you got cooking down there at Eagle Bluff Environmental Learning Center, how can they do that?
10: They can check us out at eaglebluffmn.org or find us on Facebook or Instagram.
0: eaglebluffmn.org. Well, thanks a lot for spending this segment with me. Have a great summer. Good luck with your training, and good luck chasing elk in the mountains of Colorado this fall.
10: Thanks so much, Rob.
0: All right. That was Colleen Fehrenbacher. 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
13: NBC News Radio, I'm Lisa Carton. Iran has reportedly launched new attacks at U.S. allies near the Persian Gulf. Jim Forbes has the latest.
14: Kuwait's military said on social media early Sunday that its air defense systems were intercepting hostile missiles and drones. Similar attacks appear to be happening in Bahrain, where the Interior Ministry says, quote, the siren had been sounded and it's urging residents to remain calm and head to the nearest safe place. The strikes come after the U.S. military carried out a second wave of attacks against Iran on Saturday in retaliation for an Iranian drone attack on a ship traveling through the Strait of Hormuz.
13: Rescuers are working around the clock in Venezuela as officials fear the death toll will continue to rise from Wednesday's massive earthquakes. More than 1,400 people are confirmed dead and nearly 69,000 others remain missing. A $150 million U.S. aid package is on the way. Lisa Carton, NBC News Radio.
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0: Everybody, welcome back. Outdoor News Radio. I'm Rob Dreisein. Thanks a lot for tuning in. 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A gentleman who joins me here about once a year, usually every June, he checks in. He's an educator. During the regular school year and during the summer, he's got a lot of different things cooking. It's our friend Ron Husfett. He's from the Northwest Metro. He's a familiar face out of Game Fair, which is not too far off. And he joins us now, actually calling in from the Upper Peninsula of Michigan. How are you doing, Ron?
16: I'm doing fantastic. I'm just off of a logging road up here, so hopefully you don't hear a logging truck go by. But you can hopefully hear the creek and the birds in the background. It's gorgeous up here right now.
0: It's a gorgeous part of the upper Midwest. I haven't been back there in a while, but I wanted to talk to you a little bit. You get out on the big lake, Lake Superior, and do the lake trout thing this time of year. I don't have any experience fishing lakers on Lake Superior. I've done it on a lot of our inland lakes. I associate lake trout up there with being in super deep water. I don't know. Do they come up? Are they in, you know, more shallower water, the top tier of the lake, you know, right after ice out like they are on smaller lakes? But whatever, right now they're deep, right?
16: They're kind of all over the water column. It sort of depends on, you know, the current seams and the water temperatures. And it's still pretty cold right now. So I know there's some guys where we go out of is in the Lance Berga area there by the Keweenaw Peninsula. And some folks like to do they like to troll. We go with my wife's uncle who lives up here, and he does a thing that's called bobsticking. It's a very Youper style of fishing. It's basically you get this wooden or plastic, basically a big oval shape, and it's 2 feet around per wrap. So you're basically hand lining with coated cable line, so you get the weight. You've got a big, huge 2 to 4 ounce jig on there. You can use glow, or you can have some hair on there, or just have a regular old jig. But you tip it with either a chunk of like a sucker minnow, or a chunk of a smelt, or both if you want
0: something oily. A chunk of meat, huh?
16: Chunk of meat, oily, and you want to hide that hook in the meat so that they don't see the hook. That seems to make a difference. And then you count the number of wraps as it slowly rolls off, and you watch it drift down into the abyss. And we're fishing out there anywhere usually from 180 to 240 feet. So that's a lot of wraps a line coming off as you go down there. And it doesn't take long to get good at finding the bottom and then being able to adjust. And you're fishing usually just right off the bottom, maybe anywhere from a couple inches to a couple feet. You play around, experiment, and you're bobsticking. You're jigging for them. When you feel the weight, as soon as you feel it, you obviously set the hook and you start pulling fast. And these are, you know, we're talking deep down fish. So the key is you pull fast and you get them up before they can get too much of a fight into them. You catch a really big one, and no matter what, you're going to get a fight. And if you do have a big one, everybody else has to start pulling up really fast as well. Otherwise, you're going to end up, you know, pulling in all the lines.
0: You'll get tangled up if you don't.
16: Oh, yeah, you'll get very tangled up. Mm-hmm. But otherwise, if you pull fast, they seem to sort of just streamline up. And once they get enough of a pressure change, they don't fight too hard. You know, pull up the line. You let it coil at your feet, kind of like old school ice fishing. And you net them right at the boat there. And it's a great way. It's a lot of fun to catch a fairly good amount of lake trout on a good day out there. I forgot to mention, we also, you anchor down so that you're not drifting too far. Because when you've got that much line out, the reason you use such a heavy jig is because there's quite a current out there. But it's a fun way to fish. You can get, you know, four or five. We've gotten six people in the boat with lines down at one time. You know, you sort of, it's like I said, it's kind of a open water way to ice fish. you'll get some good action. And these are kind of the more oily lake trout. I'm not sure if they're officially the Siskoids or if they're just sort of the more oily lake trout that like to be on the bottom in that deep water. But they taste really good. They're great smoked, but they're also really good grilled, and they grill up just fine. So,
0: what's the biggest one you've caught out there, Ron?
16: Oh, we've caught a couple in the 8, 9, 10 pound range.
0: Okay.
16: So, gentleman that we go with, Uncle Dave, we call him. He's caught 20 pounders mm-hmm. out there. So there's some mm-hmm. big ones down there. But it's a different way to fish that is definitely worth checking out.
0: I've never been a huge lake trout fan. I mean, when they're fresh out of the water and you fry them, then they're okay fried. Otherwise, I'd like your idea of grilling them. I think that's the best way to go. It's not as dark or red as a salmon. It's not as light as whitefish. It's kind of orangish. It kind of falls in between, doesn't it?
16: Yeah, it's got that nice orange color. When you grill it, I don't know, it pulls some of the oils out. It's a little more of an oily fish on average. But it tastes really, really good. Anybody who's ever been to any of the places on the North Shore that serves fresh lake trout, there's a couple of places I know that we go to in Grand Marais, and it's phenomenal, cooked a lot of different ways. But yeah, I think grilling is the best way to go. We also go to a couple of inland lakes up here and do some trolling, some either planer boards or just get down deep with lead core. My son and my nephew last year caught some major lake trout in the 10 to 15 pound range. Kept a couple, released most of them. We got some great photos and then some great meals out of those fish.
0: Lake trout tips from our friend Ron Husvet. This is Outdoor News Radio. You mentioned your son, Ronnie. He wrapped up his high school shooting career at the big Minnesota Clay Target League Championships out in Alexandria last week. How did he do, Ron? What did you make of the event? I'm sure you've been there before. Was it as big as ever?
16: The last year was his first year making it to state, and was fun to be out there. It was even more fun this year because the weather was better, and huge crowds. It's always impressive. He's on the Blaine High School trap team, and he's the captain of the ski team. So we did that ski tournament as well, which is at the Minneapolis Gun Club. That's a lot smaller event. But the one at Alexandria for the trap shooting, that's a huge, huge event. You walk around from one end to the other, and I feel like it's almost a mile the whole way across. It's tons of teams out there shooting, a lot of young people having a really good time, and some really good shooters out there as well.
0: One of the biggest shooting events in the world, I think. What a tremendous success that has been, and congrats to Ronnie. He's off to college. You told me what he's doing, focusing on heading into a wildlife or fisheries career.
16: Yeah, and actually the trap and skeet shooting got him one of these Jim Sable scholarships for environmental sciences and conservation education, and that's what he's going into. He wants to be a fish and wildlife management person, and he's going to start off his career in that at Central Lakes College up in the Brainerd Lakes area.
0: Good.
16: Which was going to just go straight 4-year on University of Wisconsin Stevens Point. They've got a really good premier program.
0: Mm-hmm.
16: But he chose Central Lakes because they have, you're out in the field 3 days a week, going down to the wildlife management area at Ripley down there. And he loved that you get to be out in the field right away.
0: We got just a couple of minutes left here, Ron. We got a press release from the Superior National Forest this past week explaining that they intend to modify their cancellation policy for Boundary Waters Canoe Area Wilderness permits. You and I are both BWCA guys. That's something we chat about every year. I like what they're doing. I'm glad. I think this has been a long time coming. I wish they had done it sooner. What's your take on it?
16: Yeah, in looking at the structure of how they do it, so basically when you want to go to the Boundary Waters, you make a reservation, and you used to be able to cancel right up to almost the day before you went on the trip, and you get a full refund. What's been happening in recent years is that there's been a lot of people booking trips and then canceling them at the last second. And it's sort of been detrimental to the whole system because you could do that. You get a full refund. Other folks feel like, oh, I can't go up there because there's no permits available. When you call outfitters, they would tell you, just keep your dates open and check at the last minute. There might be something opening up. But that's hard to plan a trip and take days off of. And most people don't have the flexibility in their schedule to do that. So they've got this, the refund structure is now, if you cancel more than 28 days out, you get half of your deposit back. if you cancel in the last, you know, 28 days to 3 days before, you get 1/4, you know, 25% of your deposit back. And if you have to cancel within 2 days, you don't get any of it back.
0: And by the way, there's a public comment period on this. This isn't locked up. So the U.S. Forest Service, Superior National Forest, is taking comments on this a number of different ways. I tell you what, go to outdoornews.com. We've got a story about it. You can find the links to it there. It's something I support, and I intend to offer my 2 cents on that myself, Ron.
16: Yeah, same here.
0: Hey, before we go, gamefair.com, I want to remind folks, visit that. We've got 2 weekends of Game Fair, August 7th, 8th, and 9th, and 14th, 15th, and 16th. You'll be running around out there again. Chuck Delaney is planning another big year of Game Fair at the Armstrong Ranch up in Ramsey.
16: This is the 45th year of Game Fair is right here. So if people have not been out there yet, go to gamefair.com, check out the photos and the videos, or visit us on the social media, Game Fair USA, and it's a great time. Bring your dog, bring the family, and have a great day outdoors, and lots of experiences for the kids of all ages, actually, and also for the dogs, lots of doggy activities and doggy games.
0: You better believe it. Yeah, visit the Outdoor News booth, renew your subscription there, get a free cap when you do. It's something I always look forward to, and you and both your kids will be out there working hard again this year, Ron?
16: Oh, yeah, we'll be out there, the whole family.
0: Sounds good. 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
9: Here's a look at the Twin Ports weather forecast from the meteorological team at Northern News Now in Duluth. Overcast skies today with a high of 64 degrees, winds out of the east at 10 to 20 miles an hour. Tonight, scattered thunderstorms possible with a low of 59 degrees, winds out of the east at 10 to 15 miles an hour. Monday, scattered showers and thunderstorms likely throughout the day with a high of 73 degrees, winds out of the east at 10 to 15 miles an hour. Monday night, partly to mostly cloudy with thunderstorms possible before midnight and a low of 62 degrees, winds out of the south at 5 to 10 miles an hour.
0: this week's broadcast. Thanks so much for tuning in. I'm Rob Gerisline. 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Tim Lesmeister here to help me bring it home. Tim, we had a story from Tori McCormick. Shaping up pretty good in farm country if you're a young pheasant this year. We've had some rain, and we had some, you know, even semi-cool temperatures. It wasn't too far below normal, but it wasn't so cold that I guess we're worried about the pheasant chicks. I think it was warmer in the southwest part of the state where we really care about pheasants. Outlook optimistic for pheasants maybe this fall.
1: Great hatch this year. It's going to be a lot of chicks are going to make it. We might even see more than 10 pheasants in Iowa this year. The thing about it is you got to have a winter that allows these birds to maintain some warmth and cover. We had that. There's some good carryover now. It was cold and a little bit windy, but, you know, not so much snow that it kept them from getting into spots they needed to, which means that we had a lot of nests. Now, the nesting success is based on how much rain you get, how much flooding there is, how many of these nests get washed out, and if there's a chance for them to re-nest after the... And, of course, predators, they're always a problem. But if you have habitat, if you have enough habitat, which we really don't if you think about it, you're going to get a lot of birds. So I'm thinking it's going to be a good year, probably not a great year, but it's going to be a very good year in Minnesota for those that want to get into pheasant country and do some hunting. I can see license sales are going to be up this year.
0: We got a long way to go between now and mid-October, so a lot of things can happen. But I think we're probably setting the table for a pretty good year, and that's some good news. Another front-page story, Tim, or at least another big story in this week's paper, Tim. We wrapped up the Youth Target League out in Alexandria this past Tuesday, June 23rd. That's a huge, huge shooting event. We talked to Ron Hussfeld about it a little bit too earlier in the show. Some of the numbers that these kids put up, the number of clays they break is unbelievable, isn't it?
1: I've been at these events. I actually did some stories on these youth leagues. I'm always amazed because these high school shooters are incredible shooters. They're shooting from the same zones as all of these great trap shooters and doing just as well as any of those that have practiced for years and years. I'm looking at the scores of some of these 96, 98, 99. I'm like, oh, my gosh, this is incredible. And I say, you know what? The sport itself is extremely safe. When I did some articles here a few years back about the youth sporting leagues, I wanted to find out how many injuries, and they couldn't find any. Right. They were like zero. And I'm thinking to myself, all you people that have your kids playing football, soccer, baseball, you're going to find some injuries in those sports. Youth shooting? None. So, you know, you think about it, oh, all these guns, very safe. And the kids are loving it. And I mean, you're getting to see some, you know, dedicated individuals that are working really hard and just putting some scores on the boards that are just absolutely phenomenal.
0: Well, we're also seeing some kids who maybe don't have that natural athleticism to participate in some of those other traditional sports that you mentioned, who are just knocking the lights out of these clays. You know, they're showing, yeah, I may not look like a track athlete, but I still have hand-eye coordination, and look what I can do. And they're finding, you know, that camaraderie on a team, and they're having success in an athletic event, a sporting event. So I love to see that. You know, some of these kids, Tim, they, you know, you talk to the coaches. You talk to, like, or Eric Morgan had a story where he talked about this, where some of these kids come out the first time out, they're breaking one or two clays, you know, the first couple times out. And, you know, by the end of the season or after a couple of years, they're knocking 19, 20, 21 or more. They're breaking the vast majority of these clays. And it just goes to show you, you know, it's practice makes perfect.
1: It's a lot about that, but it's also a lot about you build up relationships with the people that you're shooting with. When I was shooting sporting clays competitively, what I found is that a group of us would get together and we'd watch each other and we'd coach each other and we'd have, you know, discussions about what was working and what wasn't and how to, you know, basically do those tough targets, that dropping, quartering target that always gets everybody. But after you've hit one a few times and you figure out what that sight picture is, pretty soon it's working. So I think these kids are not only developing a nice relationship with their firearm and the sport itself, but with a lot of other youths that are out there participating as well. And so they're developing friendships with people that are helping them to just get better at the sport.
0: Tim, what do you make of all these K-9 teams that the Minnesota DNR has? What are we up to, like nine dog and handler teams around the state? They're a good thing, I guess. It seems like the DNR kind of moving more towards labs and not so much the big German Shepherd looking dogs. I don't know if that's because they look a little less intimidating. I also think these dogs are being used for are different purposes. They're used more for tracking. They're more for sniffing things out. Maybe they're trying to be a little less intimidating. But they got a bunch of these teams, and I think they keep pretty busy.
1: Yeah, and I don't think that the intimidation factor really matters to them. I think it's about what that dog is capable of producing. And you hit the nail on the head. Labrador Retrievers have such incredible noses. And, you look at a German Shepherd, they're a very smart dog. They'll actually perform well on commands. But if I want to literally track somebody and I want a dog that's actually got some smarts, I don't want a bloodhound. I want a Labrador Retriever. You know what I'm saying? Those bloodhounds are great trackers, but they're not the smartest dog on the planet. Now, I might get some blowback from that one, but I'm telling you right now, labs are smart dogs. They're friendly. They're fun to be around. They're lovers, but they're also hardworking dogs that can really literally flush out just about anything you send them in to find.
0: Outdoor News Radio winding down. Just a few minutes left here with Tim Lesmeister for another week. Tim, DNR issuing a press release adding 5 counties to its deer feeding and attractant ban. They've added Becker, Clearwater, Grant, McLeod, and Meeker. We're up to 37 counties now where you can't do those activities if you're a deer hunter.
1: Could this be because of CWD?
0: No, without question, yeah.
1: Without question. And here's the weird thing. Most people read that and they go, I guess I don't get to have a feeder, and I better not put out any salt licks, but you're attracting deer if you put in a food plot. Now, you're going to hate that because these counties are basically saying, you can't do anything to attract deer. We don't want you to do anything that is going to put these deer together as a group in a tight area, and a food plot's going to do that. I think anywhere that you have CWD, you're going to have to really restrict anything that can put these deer into what I call a yarding situation where they group up very tightly, and food plots fall into that category.
0: Yeah, 37 counties, that's close to half the state now, and the DNR press release saying even where it's not banned, we discourage people from feeding deer. You and I remember a couple of years where the Minnesota Deer Hunters Association went out and had big deer feeding years, right, when it was tough winters and they were dropping pellets. I think it was a year or two before I got it out there, and then they did it again, I don't know, 15 years ago, roughly, when they did it. They spent a bunch of money feeding deer. I got to think if that circles around again and MDHA or any other group wants to do that, they're going to get pretty hard pushback from the DNR this next time around.
1: I don't see it happening because, most of those areas they fed the deer were farther north than northern Minnesota. Mm-hmm. And so basically if you're feeding the deer, you're also feeding the wolves. There's just no getting around it. I mean, it's gotten to the point now where the deer numbers up in the northern tier of the state are down. There's no doubt about it. And a lot of it has to do with many different things, but definitely wolf predation is a big factor. So I don't think feeding the deer is going to be something that comes up again ever.
0: And we've got CWD now in, maybe not extreme northern Minnesota, but, the north central part of the state, Park Rapids, some of those areas are now CWD zones. And I guarantee you we don't want to have organized deer feeding anywhere near that. This is supposition. Who knows? If we'll ever have a really brutal winter again, the way climate change is warming everything up there, that'll tick off the global warming deniers. As we wrap up this week's show, Tim, how's that?
1: Yeah, well, it always does. I mean, there's a lot of things that point to the planet warming, but I do believe that in the situation we're facing right now, warmer winters probably is something that the deer wouldn't mind one little bit.
0: I wonder if we can blame that reflecting pool shenanigans and brouhaha in D.C. on global warming. What do you think of that, Tim?
1: No, I'm blaming the Russians for that.
0: Oh, okay. All right. Someone's responsible.
1: Somebody.
0: It's not just some single-celled algae organism.
1: No, that
0: couldn't be.
1: They don't have much for brains, so got to find somebody to put the hammer to.
0: All right, fun stuff to wrap up the show. Thanks, Tim. Have a good week ahead, buddy.
1: All right, we'll catch up to you soon.
0: I'm Tim Westmeister. Thank you to him, all of our other guests. I hope everyone has a great week out of doors. I'm Rob Gerisline.
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0: call Prelip a strikeout pitcher? I know it's early in his career.
1: I think he has strikeout stuff. Still trying to manage the game in a situation like this where I need a ground ball double play or that strikeout, and he can hunt it. 3-2. Swung on and missed. Got him. Big strikeout. Strikeout number 6. And here's Tovar to bat.
0: You make a great point, Danny, about learning those situations. Where do I hunt the strikeout? Where do I hunt the double play ball? And when I need it, what do I use to get it?
1: Here's a tough out right here, even though Tovar does swing and miss a lot. Get ahead. Breaking ball in the outside corner. Good pitch. Strike one. One-one tie here in the top half of the fourth inning. Two down, bases loaded. Ground ball, third base. Gobbled up there by Lee. He'll go to second and retire the runner at second base. Prelib gives up two base hits, hits a batter, strikes out a big hitter, and gets the ground out. 1-1 tie on your home for Twins baseball.
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1: Final game against the Colorado Rockies here this afternoon. We have a 1-1 tie, bottom of the fourth. Cody Clemens leads off, shows bunt, and bunts it foul. Carroll's way back at third base, had it there. And strike one to Cody Clemens. Cody flew out to center field his first time up. 2-for-8 in this series with a homer, 3 driven in. 12 homers on the year, 33 RBIs. Cody at second base here this afternoon. Breaking ball stayed high. Feltner's last time out against Boston took a no decision. It was a quality start, 6 innings. He did walk 4 in that ball game. And a swing and a miss. Cody chased one down. A little slider. Feltner, no strikeouts, hasn't walked anybody. A lot of balls put in play. Here's 1-2. Ball kicks away to the backstop. 2 balls and 2 strikes. Royce Lewis will bat next, and then Brooks Lee. Twins 1 run on 2 hits. Rockies with 1 run on 4 hits. And a pitch. Tap foul off the foot. Feltner with just his 11th start. He spent some time on the IL. Had inflammation in that ulnar nerve in early April. Swung on, hit high in the air, right field. This ball's got a chance, and this ball is out of here.

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1: 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Checking in on the Beltway battle, Nationals in Baltimore. Pete Alonso started the game with a two-run home run for the Orioles, but it's been all Luis Garcia Jr. ever since.
2: He kicks and delivers, and Garcia swings, hits it high in the air, deep right center field. Beavers going back, way back. It is going, and gone. Goodbye! Another home run for Luis Garcia Jr. A two-run shot here. It's his 15th home run of the year. It's the Nationals 5, the Orioles 2.
1: Yeah, Garcia added a solo homer right after that. Jackson Holliday has responded with a homer of his own. It's Washington 6, Baltimore 4 in the 8th.
3: Battle for the Beltway there. Here, the Twins taking a 3-2 lead on the Kreidler homer. Then it was a single by Martin Jackson with a bunt base hit, and now it's Brennan Berardino. Berardino will take on Josh Bell. He's going to hit for Larnach. He saw Bell yesterday. Bell bounced out on a full count pitch to shortstop. It was a 1-2-3 for Berardino, who doesn't throw hard. He was able to get Martin to pop up, bounced out Bell, struck out Caratini. Two on, two out. Bell has had some big runs batted in with two outs this year. And the first pitch slithers into the outside corner for a strike, 0-1. But nothing fancy about this lefty, Danny. He just kind of floats it up there, cuts it, runs it, spins it.
4: You try to keep it away from him.
3: 0-1 pitch, and that one's there for a strike. Now, the first strike never got back to the zone, but I'm wondering if Bell, having not been in the box yet today, and that breaking ball away, the hardest one to read in terms of ABS, maybe loath to challenge it. 0-2 hole now. Here's the pitch. Swung on, hit back up the middle, grabbed by Berardino. He reached out, look what I found, speared that line drive. It keeps the Twins from adding to a 3-2 lead. But it's 3-2 Minnesota after 7. Buckle up, the 8th inning next on your home for Twins baseball.
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3: Twins up 3-2. New defensive alignment as Austin Martin in left field. Kyler Fedko is now in center field. The right fielder still Keyshaw, still Lee, Kreidler, Clemens, and Lewis. And Andrew Morris back out. He'll face Hunter Goodman. The first pitch to Hunter Goodman is a strike, and it's 0-1. Goodman, four homers in the series.

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2: NBC News Radio, I'm Lisa Carton. Senator Roger Marshall says the major war is over amid new U.S. strikes against Iran. During an interview with NBC's Meet the Press, the Kansas Republican said the U.S. has shifted into what he called a mop-up operation.
3: If they strike us, we have to strike them back by 10. We're making great progress.
2: His comments come as the two countries have been trading attacks. In a post on Truth Social Saturday, Trump wrote that there may come a point when we are no longer able to be reasonable and will be forced to militarily complete the job that we very successfully started. Rescue efforts continue in Venezuela as officials fear the death toll will continue to rise from Wednesday's massive earthquakes. More than 1,400 people are confirmed dead and nearly 69,000 others remain missing. And here at home, a dangerous heat wave will scorch much of the U.S. ahead of the 4th of July holiday. Lisa Carton, NBC News Radio.
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0: 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Coaches more real estate agents than anyone else in America today, especially the high-performing ones. We're talking real estate. We're talking about it is possible. It is definitely harder. It's definitely different than it was 10 years ago. And it's definitely way different than it was 30 years ago. No question. That is not in question. But the question is, you can control only the things you can control, and that's what you should control. If you control the controllables, you can put yourself in a position to buy. Carter is with us in Columbus, Ohio. Hey, Carter, your question for Brian and the panel here.
1: Hey, guys. How's it going?
0: Great. How can we help?
1: I just wanted to call in and just say my wife and I are expecting with our first child, and we're currently thinking that home buying is our next thing that God wants us to do.
0: Cool.
1: We are both in full-time ministry. So with that, obviously it's not like an extravagant paychecks that we get, but we're not in it for the money. I'm just wanting to know, like, how we can go from the jump. We're renting right now. How we go from the jump of we have everything budgeted with our rent to our a mortgage payment, everything with bills and like that. With
0: congratulations on the baby. How old are you guys?
1: Thank you. 22 and 23.
0: Mm. Okay. And how old is, I'm sorry, what is your household income today?
1: Yearly, we both combined to $60,000.
0: Okay. You have a bunch of debt?
1: Nope. My wife has no debt whatsoever. The only debt I have is student loans, but I'm working through a public student loan forgiveness because I work for a church. So
0: 10 years is not a plan to get out of debt, honey.
1: Yeah.
0: Okay. Brian, what do you think?
2: Yeah. How much is on the student loan, by the way?
1: $21,000.
2: Okay. And after your bills come in and your money comes in, how much is left over? You have anything left at the end of the month?
1: So with all bills aside and Tide offering aside and everything like that, we have about $1,600 left to spend, not including food or anything like that.
2: Okay. You got any money saved?
1: We have $13,000, including a $1,000 emergency fund.
2: Great. Fantastic.
0: Wow. You're okay. Way ahead of what
2: great.
0: I thought.
2: Very good. Yeah, 22 and 23. We got a winner here. It's Hope for America. Okay. What's the average sales price in Columbus, Ohio?
1: We got pre-approved for 228, but I was doing the math and just looking what our mortgage would be. I just don't know how that would be possible to, we just kind of be making. Yeah.
0: Pre-approved, pre-approved only means that the mortgage company has brain damage. Okay. Because there's no possible way you should do that.
1: Yeah.
0: You know that. When you looked at the payment, you about choked, didn't you?
1: Yeah.
0: Good for you.
1: It's about 220, though, 220,000.
2: Okay.
0: All right.
2: Just curious, what would 220 get you in Columbus, Ohio?
1: Like bedrooms and stuff like that?
2: Yeah.
1: About 3 beds, 2 baths.
2: Nice.
0: Wow.
2: Nice, I know. We're not living in San Diego, baby. This is
0: so like 2,000 square feet, huh?
1: Like 1,500, yeah.
0: Yeah. Wow. Yeah. Okay.
3: Well, Carter, I would take that 13,000 that you have, throw it at the student loans. You guys, you may want to work a part-time job for just a season. When's your wife due? When's the baby coming?
1: End of September, early October.
3: Okay. Between now and then, Carter, if I were you, I would be stacking cash and I would go work extra weekends and nights. And you guys pile up some cash, get the student loan knocked out, save some more back to that emergency fund, and then make it a big goal. Yeah. And knowing that you're on a $60,000 income. Okay. So it's going to take you guys a couple of years to save for that down payment, but it is totally possible.
0: So let me tell you this. I have completely affirm God's call on your life to be in ministry, and I want you to keep doing that. And here's the reality that goes with that. You're not going to only get to do that for the first decade.
2: Mm-hmm.
0: Go talk to some 65-year-old pastors and ask them how many of them, when they were 22, worked a side hustle. Mm-hmm. When we work with 50,000 churches in America, and what we found is that 88% of pastors are bivocational. They have a side gig. 88%. And they call that full-time ministry. My pastor that led me to the Lord and baptized me is with the Lord today. And back in the day, he delivered bread, had a bread truck, and he was a full-time pastor. And he tells that told that story from the pulpit 1,000 times to where we all could visualize the bread truck. We heard it so much, but it was perfect. So, you know, you're 22 and 23. You're just beginning.
2: Yep.
0: You've got time. You don't need to buy a house today to be rich. You don't need to buy a house today. And money's not your motivator anyway, but you do need to buy a home. It's going to be good for your family, but it may be 5 years. So what? You clear the student loans. You pile up some cash. You work some side hustles. And you know, your ministry continues to grow. And maybe you move into a senior pastor role at some point where you actually can just do that and make enough money to afford a home. So if you buy a house at 27 or 28 years old and you put down a good solid down payment and you stay out of debt and you're a good dad and a good pastor, I would call you a phenomenal success in America.
2: Yes, sir. Yes, sir. And by the way, being a pastor can also be your side hustle. I had a buddy of mine, and he was in the same spot. And again, sometimes you can be so heavenly minded, you're no earthly good. I'm here to be a minister, and I'm trying to help. And so his side hustle was marry, bury, and baptize. And so he said, I'll marry, bury, and baptize. And he put a little service out there, and he made enough money to go buy himself a house. So your ministry could be your side hustle, too.
0: I love it. Danielle is in Des Moines. Hi, Danielle. Your question for the panel.
4: How's it going?
0: Good. How can we help?
4: So my husband and I, we're in our mid-20s and thinking about starting a family soon. So we're looking at buying a house maybe in the next year or two. And we're just wondering what we should be prioritizing in our first house for our family. Like, should it be location, size, the cheapest thing possible? And we're trying to put down 20%.
0: Wow, that's great. That's unusual for a first-time home buyer. That's good, though, if you could do it. So what do you think the leading indicator of a home you want to get in, but you're not going to live there forever?
2: Yep. So how many kids do you have again, Danielle?
4: Well, we don't have any right now,
2: great.
4: But we're hoping within the next year.
2: Well, so you plan for that. Here's the big tip I give people all the time. You'd live in the floor plan, not the square footage. People get caught up in square footage. So sometimes older houses have smaller square footage and better floor plans. You'll see this, like you can see a townhome or a condo has lots of square footage, but it's all cut up and chased up, or it's a two-story. So you live in the floor plan, not the square footage. So start thinking about, okay, Lord willing, if we had a couple of kids, what would that look like? So to me, you want to make sure that you got the best floor plan that's open as possible. And then, you know, I have six kids, me and my bride, which seemed like a great idea at the time. And we prioritized having a yard over everything else. You know, we were going to have those crumb snatchers out there catching balls and running around, and we live where it was a little bit sunny. So, to me, again, it's your priorities. So, floor plan is key over square footage, and typically the older houses have the better floor plans. And then a little bit of yard if you're going to have kids. Those would be the first two for me.
0: Yeah, very good. Very cool. All right. Well done, sir. So, Brian Buffini has been our guest this hour. Brian, if people want to learn about Buffini & Company, the leading real estate coaching company in the world, how do they do that?
2: Well, like I said, we have BuffiniandCompany.com. 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If they're interested in, if they're in real estate, that's our specialty. We do real well. We have thousands of clients. We really teach people to take care of their customers. That's what we're all about. And so we help real estate agents do well. And a lot of our agents that we coach are in your program helping folks out,
0: yeah,
2: too.
0: Ramsey, a lot of our Ramsey Trusted agents are coached by Buffini & Company. So that's absolutely perfect. Well,
2: it's
0: folks, we want to give you hope, and we don't want there's a whole industry that makes a living telling you that there's a bubble and there's a crash coming and the world is coming to an end, and Chicken Little, we sell helmets.
3: And you could never be a homeowner.
0: You'll never make it.
3: Yeah.
0: America is dead. There's people make a living off of that, and that's a lie. Is it different? Yes. Is it hard? Yes. Has it always been some form of hard?
2: Yes.
0: Yes. But can you do it? You control the controllables. You know, stay out of crypto and DraftKings and get yourself out of debt, and then adjust your expectations on your first home, and you can get yourself into the market. And we'll help you do it. We love you. We want you to win.
3: That's right. Brian, thanks for being here.
2: It's a
3: so
2: treasure. Love you guys.
3: So
2: love your family.
3: Appreciate it.
2: Love helping people today. It was a treasure.
3: Thank you.
2: Appreciate
0: Check
2: it.
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6: NBC News Radio, I'm Rob Martier. A senior U.S. diplomat is warning Iran against any further attacks on shipping in the Persian Gulf. U.S. Ambassador to the United Nations Mike Waltz says the U.S. will militarily take down Iran's infrastructure if Tehran tries to control the Strait of Hormuz.
7: President Trump is going to stand by, while Iran continues to attack international shipping without a response, or our bases without a response. They're sadly mistaken.
6: He made the comment on Fox News Sunday after Iran launched new attacks on Bahrain and Kuwait overnight. A dangerous heat wave will scorch much of the United States ahead of the 4th of July holiday. Forecasters say millions across the central and eastern U.S. will see temperatures climb into the 90s or above with humidity. Record highs are expected across the region with cities from Minneapolis and Chicago to St. Louis, Memphis, Philadelphia, and New York among those under heat alerts. Some parts of the eastern U.S. could also experience poor air quality this week from wildfire smoke drifting in from the western forest fires. New York City Mayor Zoran Mamdani says Democratic Socialists can get elected anywhere across the country. Sarah Lee Kessler reports.
8: Mamdani appeared on ABC's This Week on Sunday, saying Americans from coast to coast hunger for a new kind of politics.
9: One that puts working people at the heart of it.
8: His comment comes after three Democratic Socialists he endorsed in highly contested congressional races won their primaries last week. He says the Democratic Party needs to have a new platform and a new vision.
6: The Food and Drug Administration says nearly 1 million bottles of heart and kidney medication have been recalled nationally. California-based Amgen, Inc. voluntarily recalled bottles of Corlinor and Sensipar tablets after unexpected foreign matter was found in a sample of one of the lots. Rob Martier, NBC News Radio.
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6: 14 Saudi nationals are dead after the crash of a helicopter operated by state-run oil giant Aramco. Lisa Carton with details.
14: The crash happened Sunday in Ras Tanura, west of the Strait of Hormuz. A spokesman for the Ministry of Energy says the company started crude oil loadings Friday after a four-month pause. The cause of the deadly crash is under investigation. I'm Lisa Carton.
6: House Speaker Mike Johnson says he's sending the bipartisan housing bill to President Trump on Monday. Johnson made the comment during an appearance on Fox Sunday Morning Futures after Trump canceled a planned signing of the bill last week. The legislation, meant to cut away some of the red tape and make it easier to build homes, sailed through the House and Senate and was set to be signed by Trump last week before the ceremony was canceled. In a post on Truth Social, Trump said he wouldn't sign the bill until the Save America Act is passed. The voting bill would require ID in order to vote. Supergirl may be strong, but apparently not strong enough in ticket sales to surpass the latest Pixar sequel. Scott Carr explains.
15: DC Studios' Supergirl, starring Millie Alcock, is expected to make about $40 million domestically in its first weekend.
16: You know, I'm just worried that you're not going to find your stride here if you keep going off-world all the time, Kara. I'm worried you're not going to find your people.
17: Yeah, well, that's the thing, Clark. I have no people.
15: That's not enough to beat out Toy Story 5, which is expected to make more than $72 million in its second weekend, for a total of more than $300 million domestically.
6: President Trump is criticizing a new book about his second term as mostly made up. In a weekend post on Truth Social, Trump called it fake news and largely fiction. The soon-to-be-released book is titled Regime Change, Inside the Imperial Presidency of Donald Trump. In his post, the president also referred to one of the New York Times reporters involved in the project, a third-rate writer and intellect. Rob Martier, NBC News Radio.
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1: 866-594-4150. That's the number to reach us here at the Under the Hood Show. Let's talk to Joseph. You're on the Under the Hood Show. Joseph, what can we do for you?
4: I have a 1996 Dodge Intrepid. It's a four-door sedan. I bought it new in September 1995. It's got a 3.3-liter V6 engine in it, and I got about 145,700 miles on it. Okay. My issue is when I accelerate up to highway speed, between that 40, 45, 50, 55, there's like a slight hesitation or jerking feeling I get when I get up to highway speed at 60, 65.

0: hitching thing when the trailer's behind you, but I like that it slips and then it...
1: It's the same as if you have the lane keeping and you're and it moves you just a little bit at the as you're turning there.
2: It's also the first time we've had a drivability call on a 96 Intrepid in a long time.
1: Pretty long while.
2: The old LH cars from Chrysler.
0: That used to be a very popular car. The LHS, the Intrepid, the Eagle Vision. All three of those.
2: I'm glad you pulled out Eagle Vision because that was.
0: I don't know where that came from. I forget one of the three, but that vehicle,
2: Chrysler Concord,
0: was huge for. I mean, on the show, I bet we took at least 300 calls for those over the years that they were really popular. But now there's still a few around. There are a lot more of those down south than there are here. The bodies fell apart here. The strut towers would rust out and things, but down south. That 3.3 engine can go 300,000 to 400,000 miles if it's well taken care of. Sometimes they do, and sometimes they were swapped out. So you'll still see some of those vehicles running around. Well, here you go. Joseph's got one.
1: If you're listening, we're in South Dakota. If you're listening up here and you've never driven down south, you should go take a trip down there because the cars are different. it's a different experience driving.
2: And if you're down south listening, as many are, come up here and look at our cars.
1: Yeah.
2: The ones that don't exist anymore.
1: Right.
0: So this Intrepid, I think you might have just a simple ignition miss. This car still has spark plug wires on it and a single coil. And if the wires start to break down, they will arc to ground, causing this and cause other coils to
2: with
0: fire.
2: With the 3.3, if it was a 3.5, that wouldn't be the case.
0: Right. So they will arc to ground and do that, and the coils can wear out too, so it might just need a simple tune-up, which on this car would be the one coil and the six spark plug wires and a set of spark plugs, and you may fix your whole problem. I would suspect that. Now, it can be diagnosed if you want to get, you know, some people say, well, just diagnose it, figure it out. Well, you could, or you could just tune it up if it hasn't been done in decades. I don't, you know, it could be a long, very long time since that's been done, but otherwise you can look at it with a lab scope scanner and see if one of the cylinders is missing. But that's the most likely scenario on this car. Usually the transmissions on those slip, not jerk like that.
1: And it feels like the very first question I ever asked on this show before I even started on it was about my Windstar that did this exact thing. We thought it was transmission and it was just It was a coil. It was a miss. Yeah.
0: You still had the old numbered Motorcraft spark plug wires.
1: Like 10 years, it was.
0: I remember
1: still,
0: that call.
1: Yeah.
0: I said, "Well, Chris, you probably have an ignition miss. Let's open your hood after the show," and we did, and they were numbered. And
1: that's what it was.
0: I think we actually went out there on the break real quick and took a peek at that. It's in the parking lot.
1: And it was
0: You were close to the building there.
1: Mm-hmm.
0: I remember that. I remember that day. It was breezy.
2: Hey, I'm just going to say something also for Joseph here. In that car, and I remember this happened quite a bit, where people would lose the belt and it would, and then they'd kill the water pump doesn't turn. They would kill that motor. It was fairly common, if I remember right, on those, because the 3.5s have a chain drive, and the 3.3s had a belt drive, and that was fairly common. So if that belt hasn't been changed on there for a bit, I would put that on, because especially with the age of the car, I would definitely have that on the list.
1: We'll be back. We're going to take a quick break. 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
6: Here's a look at the Twin Ports weather forecast from the meteorological team at Northern News Now in Duluth. Scattered thunderstorms possible overnight with a low of 59 degrees, winds out of the east at 10 to 15 miles an hour. Monday, scattered showers and thunderstorms possible throughout the day with a high of 73 degrees, winds out of the east at 10 to 15 miles an hour. Monday night, mostly cloudy skies with scattered thunderstorms possible and a low of 62 degrees, winds out of the south at 5 to 10 miles an hour. Tuesday, off and on clouds, a stray shower or thunderstorm possible and a high of 84 degrees, winds south-southwest at 10 to 15 miles an hour.
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0: 866-594-4150. 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Let's go to North Dakota and talk to Larry. You're on the Under the Hood show. Larry, what can we do for you?
8: Well, been listening to your show on the radio for years and just recently started watching it on YouTube, and I love that even more.
0: Cool. Thank you, Larry.
9: We're waving at you right now, Larry, so when you watch this, you can, you know, see us waving at you.
8: Perfect. We love that. Hey, I do have an F-150 07, 5.4 liter three valve, and I used to just love this truck, and since I got YouTube, though, you know, and I found out it's the worst engine in the world. But it's been perfect. It's only got 27,000 miles on it, I think. It's been taken real good care of as far as not being hot rodded. I'm the only driver in Bismarck to get honked at by little old ladies for not going fast enough. But it's been a good truck, and I love it. My questions are: is there any lubricant I can add to the oil? I just had it changed, so maybe it'll make them cam followers last a little longer before they give up. And the other question is, what makes the cam phasers phase? What makes them do the thing they do? And can me keeping my foot off the floor on the gas pedal to prevent them from ever doing that?
10: You can't prevent that from happening unless you put in a lockout kit, which locks those phasers, keeps them from moving. They need oil pressure to operate. When you start the vehicle, they move. Otherwise, they're stuck to one position. So you, they either need to be working properly or you need to put a lockout kit in them to permanently lock them out. And there's a plug-in into the data port under the dash where you scan your vehicle with your scanner, and it reprograms the system to lock that out. And depending on where you go to put that full kit in, you're going to spend somewhere between $1,000 and $2,000 to get it done.
0: I thought it'd be more than that.
10: No, that's just to do the lockout part. But if you do it before there's a big failure and any damage, a lot of times you can push one of those engines to 300,000-400,000 miles.
0: Which for him would be about 70 years.
9: I'm just going to say that. I'm going to read the room here a little bit and say, you bought this truck brand new, you said?
8: Yes, sir.
9: And you've only put,
8: I'm the only person that's
9: and you've only put 28,000 miles on it?
10: It's probably going to be fine.
8: Yes, sir.
9: And how often do you change your oil?
8: Once a year. And sometimes that's only 300 miles, 400 miles.
10: Something's been working. Whatever you're doing, whether it's the driving or something, something's keeping it working good. And even if you've only got 30,000, yeah, you're going to be a while. I'm thinking another.
9: Spend that money 50. On coffee. I'm sorry. Don't just keep up on your oil changes. You've only got 28,000 miles at the rate you're putting on miles.
8: Yeah.
9: If you're going to own that truck the rest of your life.
10: Well, most of these made it to at least 70,000 miles before that occurred. So
9: yeah, and they were
10: double the
9: and time. They were usually not driven as babyish as yours is. I mean, mm-hmm. You're getting honked at by little old ladies in Bismarck. Let's be real about this. I think that if you keep up your oil change routine and make sure, is it stored in climate control or is it in a cold garage, hot garage, both up and down?
8: It's an attached garage that never gets below 30.
9: Okay, so you're not getting the huge temperature swings to build up a bunch of moisture in the engine. You're going to get some in our part of the world for sure.
0: Sure.
9: If it's not air conditioning
8: and
9: heated.
8: We don't even use it in the wintertime unless the weather's real bad and we need four-wheel drive. The battery is original, and it's still working fine.
10: Change.
8: We got maintainers on it. Every time they, you know, we're not using it, the maintainers on it, but the batteries are still working. I don't understand that either.
9: It's awesome that it's working, but I'd change it.
10: It's 20 years old.
9: That's
10: it's
9: amazing.
10: Change it.
9: You're living on borrowed time with that one.
10: Yeah. Now a maintainer, just to prove to people, a maintainer can make a battery last a very long time. If it's that sulfation inside the battery and a standard lead acid battery, which a lot of cars still have, that is caused mainly, it's very much accelerated when the battery is run low. It's run through a lot of hard charge cycles. It discharges, recharges. It's like a corrosion on a car, you know, and you can prevent a lot of that with a maintainer. So if you know it's going to be sitting or if there's going to be any time where it might go down, it's a good idea. Plus, heat breaks down batteries under the hood. You're not running it as long. You don't have the heat under there. So
8: yeah, exactly.
10: Overall, I think you're good. But just to prevent that thing, at 20 years old, if you go into a store and shut it off, if you're worried that it might not start when you come out, you might get that. At the very least, get yourself one of those portable jump packs and keep it with you. And they have a little app on your phone, so it'll remind you when to charge that jump pack, which is about every 3 to 6 months usually, just so you know it's good. For me, if I drove it that little, I might just say, you know what, I want to see how long this battery
9: Make it
10: go.
9: A contest.
10: Because maybe it goes to 30 years, and you're like, I've got the original battery in here, but I've got the jump pack to give me peace of mind.
8: Well, that's what I like to tell people, and they always say, oh, you're lying. You know, well, I'm not either.
10: Go look at the date on it. It's got a dote on it.
8: I'm 83 years old, and I'm trying to outlast the truck, and I think I'm going to.
9: I think you're going to, too. And then those phasers are ran off oil pressure. And as long as you're maintaining good oil pressure and with that low of miles and the oil changes that you have and the use that you have, I think you're going to be just fine. I'm glad you're paying attention.
0: Anything in the oil? That was the first question.
9: Yeah.
0: Should he put anything in the oil?
10: Just stick with what you're doing.
0: Okay.
10: It's working.
0: Larry, thanks very much for the call. Golly, let us know if it goes bad from here. Like just calling. Now, my fear would be just calling and asking about it. We'll jinx him.
9: It's the announcer's curse.
0: Exactly. Never miss the field goal.
9: Never
0: miss
9: the field goal. Thanks, Gary.
0: 866-594-4150. Let's go to Georgia and talk to Bob. You're on the End of the Hood Show. Bob, what can we do for you?
11: I need a wheel for a 2007 Accord V6. It has a bent wheel on it. And question, could I have this rim straightened?
9: Is your Accord the style that has a steel rim and a hubcap, or is it a cast alloy wheel?
11: It's a nine-spoke alloy wheel with five lugs, of course.
9: And where is it bent at?
11: The inside rim.
9: So, like, you hit something and it pushed it in?
11: Yes.
9: Okay. Two things here. One, this is, I think, quite easy to solve without a lot of money in two ways. Depends on which one you want to try. Russ just made a motion you could try one. But the other one is our friends at Kardash Part. If you put that in there, you could probably find a rim in your part of the world for $50, $75 or less.
10: Probably 100 of them, maybe
9: yeah.
10: 200.
9: And they will, and in your part of the world, they're not going to have corrosion like they do in our part of the world. And Honda rims weren't as bad on certain ones, but that would be the proper fix. We have seen people effectively straighten those with what kind of hammer?
0: Dead blow.
9: But the risk is with aluminum is when it bends like that, it typically cracks if it goes too far.
10: Yeah.
9: The metal fatigue and it'll crack. But I've seen people straighten them on some medieval methods. And there is companies out there that have rim straighteners. I mean, a lot of people send expensive rims in to be straightened because they're exotic rims. They're very low profile and they get bent easy. There's a number of companies that do straighten rims, but it's just frankly not worth it for as cheap as you can replace that rim.
10: Right.
9: If you go to the original, that's probably a $200, $300, $400, $500 rim. But there's no reason to do that. Our partners at Road Ready Wheels, they have replicas available for a lot of those rims as another option. So something to consider all the time. But that was definitely something that can easily be solved, Bob.
11: Okay. Well, that gives me a good place to start then.
9: Yeah, it's car-part.com if you're going to search for that quality used replacement.
0: And it seems like that'll be pretty,
9: very available.
0: There were a few 07 Accords. So.
9: Well, what happens, and 07s are getting old enough that not as many people are doing a full service inventory on them.
0: Sure.
9: But there's been enough of them run through the system, I'll just about guarantee you there's wheels on a shelf somewhere that somebody hasn't purged a warehouse, and they'd be happy to sell it. Otherwise, you may even find one at a self-service yard in your area. If you go into a self-service yard and do a little hunting, if they have that kind of car there, and you could probably pick one up for $30 or less.
0: Do most you pull it lots have the list of cars available? Like, you guys have, I can see what cars you have on your lot. It doesn't tell me what's on that car, right?
9: The majority of the, I would call it more advanced self-service yards, and there's a bunch of them around the country now. Some of them have even been, corporatized. There's big groups that have numbers of them. They're going to have some very nice customer service things like that. Like our website at youpullit.com, that's EWEPULLT in the country.
0: Mm-hmm.
9: If you go to that website, you can see the vehicles that we have on the lot and the pictures of them when we bought them.
0: Okay. We got to take a quick break. 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
13: NBC News Radio, I'm Rob Martier. A senior U.S. diplomat is warning Iran against any further attacks on shipping in the Persian Gulf. U.S. Ambassador to the United Nations Mike Waltz says the U.S. will militarily take down Iran's infrastructure if Tehran tries to control the Strait of Hormuz. He made the comment on Fox News Sunday after Iran launched new attacks on Bahrain and Kuwait overnight. A dangerous heat wave will scorch much of the United States ahead of the 4th of July holiday. Record highs are expected across the region, with cities from Minneapolis and Chicago to St. Louis, Memphis, Philadelphia, and New York among those under heat alerts. The Food and Drug Administration says nearly 1 million bottles of heart and kidney medication have been recalled nationally. California-based Amgen, Inc. voluntarily recalled bottles of Corlinor and Sensipar tablets after unexpected foreign matter was found in a sample of one of the lots. Rob Martier, NBC News Radio.
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0: Nice.
10: It is pretty cool.
0: Was that Intrepid a classic?
10: Nope.
0: Right? No?
9: No. Mm-mm. Did they make a TSI version of the Eagle Vision?
10: Yeah.
0: Yeah.
9: Yeah, because, I mean, they had a TSI version of about everything. You know what I looked
10: that
9: at?
10: That would be more of a, yeah.
9: Maybe? You know what is a Berkeley classic that I looked at the other day? Now they keep coming up on my feed.
0: What's that?
9: A Conquest TSI.
10: Oh, yeah.
9: An 87 Conquest TSI. And they are officially going up in value very fast.
0: Really?
9: Yeah.
0: Okay.
9: That was. Do you know what that looks like, Chris? Does that hit you?
0: No.
10: Yeah. It's a pretty cool car.
9: Yeah, there was the...
0: It's cool now, or it was cool?
9: No,
10: it was cool then.
9: Okay. Yeah, it's still cool. Right.
10: The problem was if you beat them really hard, I mean, they were fast. And if you drove them hard, right. you could overdrive the car and get it to perform very well, but it didn't make it very long. If it was under warranty, you could burn it up in a weekend.
9: They had a hot 2.6 turbo engine in them. Mitsubishi 2.6, and they had
10: the laser had that too. You know, that same engine.
9: Yeah.
10: But you could drive them hard enough that from one end of the 80 to the other, you could open the hood and the turbo would glow red. And you could get it so hot. So
0: I've done that.
10: They didn't have quite enough fuel, and if you upped the fuel in them, you could chip them and things like that. Then you would burn the head gaskets out of them, so they weren't. But if you just drove it, you could really enjoy it. It was a nice car. It was very affordable for those days. You could purchase one of those. If your parents were going to get you a graduation car, one of those was cheaper than a new Z28, and a lot of the people wanted that. A lot of the girls.
9: They were cheaper?
10: They were cheaper, yeah.
0: But that's what it kind of looks like. I mean, it's got the body shape of a...
9: It was a two-door
0: Camaro.
9: Two-door fun car.
10: Yeah.
9: And, you know,
10: it was a wedge. It was a wedge car.
9: Yeah, hatchback.
0: Yeah.
9: Same
10: like a
9: thing.
10: Supra.
9: But you know what? The ones that weren't the higher-end TSI and that sort of thing were not very attractive.
10: No.
0: I don't imagine.
10: No. That one and the Mitsubishi Starion with the turbo were they were sister cars, and they were both good, but that one was the one that...
9: Yeah.
10: The Conquest was the one they want.
0: 866-594-4150. Let's go to Nebraska and talk to Steve. You're on the End of the Hood Show. Steve, what can we do for you?
17: Yes, I have a 2001 Dodge 2500. It has the 5.9 Cummins power with a 5-speed. It has at least 217,000 miles on it. I installed a new injection pump like 3 years ago. It doesn't run smooth at highway speed. It's always like surging up and down very slightly, and I didn't know what that would entail. And then if I need to slow down, I nearly always have to downshift because it'll start jerking a little bit. Do you guys have any ideas on that?
10: It could have a fuel pressure problem. If it doesn't have a good steady fuel flow to that injection pump, it's going to surge and it's going to buck and not work like it's supposed to. Even a dirty fuel filter will cause that. I've seen a lot of them with dirty fuel filters that cleaned right up. But, you know, I'm assuming that's one of the first things you did to try to fix this at some point over the years if it's been doing it a while.
9: And a lot of people add the fuel preparators. I can't ever say the right word about that. But basically it's a fuel improver that you put in the line. And it makes sure that it takes all the cavitation out of the fuel and delivers fuel that's not cavitated with air right to the... through the system, and then
10: filtered
9: that'll,
10: it at the right pressure. The
9: yeah,
10: air
9: just totally.
10: Like
9: yeah, there you go. It's like putting a uninterrupted power supply in front of your electronics.
10: Cleans up the what's feeding it.
9: Yeah, and now maybe you've done, like said Russ, all of that stuff. Has this been since you put the new pump on, or did it do it before?
17: It did it before the new pump.
9: Well, and the pumps get damaged from fuel quality is one thing. Fuel starvation is another thing, because you lose the lubricity within the pump at times, and that can lead to some premature failures of pumps. 200,000 is a lot of miles, but for that motor, the pumps typically aren't going out on that model.
10: Injectors, though, will open too early. They'll have problems. This definitely, if this thing has not had a fuel additive in every single tank of fuel, those injectors are prime for being worn out. And the only way to check them is you've got to remove them from the vehicle and have them checked on a bench to make sure they open at the proper pressure and that they have the proper flow. A diesel shop can do that for you once they're removed. We had one so bad the other day, it had dirt in it, and we took those injectors out and they flow tested every one of them. And five of the six, they couldn't even run on the machine. They were so dumping so much fuel. And the sixth one, they could run on the machine, but it was like at 80% overflowing. Those were horrible. The engine wouldn't even run. But that's what happens to them. The pintles wear out. The springs don't hold. So that poppet just dumps fuel. And then you can get that surge as the pump's trying to, as it pumps, it's got each stroke of that thing for six of them. Sends pressure out, and then as it backs off, it compensates on the next one, and it can get all wonky if they're not good injectors. Steve, if we put a pump on, we put injectors on with it.
9: Steve, what else have you done or thought about doing, or just kind of been realizing this isn't quite right and living with it since it started doing it?
17: I did nothing. I mean, I do add the fuel additive nearly every time, but
9: yeah, that's something that's just good. It's good practice because the fuel supplies are just not what they used to be, and you need that lubricity in there to help with that fuel for sure.
0: Why are they not what they used to be, or is that just old man talk?
9: Because they took
10: Federal
9: the sulfur out of it.
10: Emissions.
0: Okay. But so it's all of it. Not. I thought you meant like it's spotty, like it's not consistent. But that's not what you mean.
10: It is consistent that they removed all the lubrication.
0: It's consistently
10: from it
0: to, not what it used to be.
10: Right, to try to clean up the air.
9: I know a friend of mine that from Volan Oil. He's in the fuel business, and you know he'll tell me that there are definitely different grades of fuel. You know they pull in some premium product that costs more money from different refineries or different, I'll call them manufacturers for lack of a better term, than others. And so you're always going to get different amounts of wax buildup in them, different blends between number one and number two, different. The supply is going to be
0: different
9: at different places. So you want to do what you can do to get the consistency of the fuel, which is the additives. You know, like I said, the guys that have a lot of diesel pulling, they don't all do it, but there's a number of people that put the fuel preparers on there.
0: Is it crazy to you that that was 20 years ago? It's crazy, isn't it? Because I was here, which blows my mind that when that all went down, I was doing this
9: 07,
0: show.
9: 07.
0: Yeah.
9: 06, 07, when they made that determination.
0: And that cash for clunkers was almost 20 years ago. I mean, that's, isn't that weird?
9: That one just got me.
0: Yeah. That was 08.
9: And I look
0: right?
9: at that.
0: Yeah,
9: I look at that fender down above my office every day, and I guess the date doesn't strike me, but we have it hanging in our lobby the last cash for clunker that we crushed. We have the fender off of it.
10: That was in this building, though, that we did that, right?
9: Mm-mm.
10: It wasn't?
9: No, it was in the old building. Yeah. Yeah, no, that was, well, it had, because we had literally lost the vehicle. It had gotten set in behind some other trucks, and I don't know if my dad or our lift operator, Troy, said, he goes, hey, what's that vehicle? Let's check the number on that. Is that one of those clunkers? Oh, shoot, we missed one. then my dad said, I go, hey, let's pull the fender off. And I had all the employees sign it. They were there at the time that I could find. And we hung it on the wall because we went through 1,800 of those almost. I don't remember the exact number.
10: That was sad.
9: Yeah, of different vehicles. Thing ever.
10: Yeah, there were some really nice cars.
0: Steve, does that help you out? Did you get the, are you pointed in the right direction?
17: Yes, I'll just have the fuel pressure checked and do some more thinking about it.
9: There's a few other control items on there that could cause that. I think in your area, there has to be some diesel specialists that have worked on a lot of those Cummins. Sure. I know in our market, you know, there's two or three that everybody kind of knows is a good go-to place.
10: They're everywhere.
9: And in our part of the world, you find out and just ask around and say, okay, who's the best one to work on my Cummins? And you'll get a list of at least three, if not five.
0: Steve, thanks very much for the call. Good luck. 866-594-4150. Let's go to North Dakota and talk to Brian. You're on the End of the Hood Show. Brian, what can we do for you?
18: Hey, gentlemen. I've got an 03 F-150 with the 5.4. I had a bad starter, so I replaced the starter in the process. The battery cables, because the truck came from northeast Minnesota, rusted just about as much as the truck, so I replaced the battery cables. Second starter went in, and the replacement starter that I put in the first time after I replaced the battery cables, it worked maybe three or four times and then didn't work. I got it from a junkyard, so it was no big deal. I did order a new starter now from Rock Auto, put it in, and it went belly up. So I'm not sure if it's the starter or if there's something else that I'm missing in my starter circuit that's frying these starters.
10: Do you know what's bad? Have you removed it and tested it on the bench? The replacement one?
18: Not yet, no.
10: I would do that.
18: No.
10: Or test it at least.
18: Okay.
10: Because you might have, if you had one cable that was that bad, you might have the starter exciter wire that's bad or I mean, you got three cables. You got a negative going to the block. You got the big hot wire, and you got the small one. You might have something going on there, because I don't think anything's frying the starter. Unless you have low voltage and it's hard to crank, then it'll wear it out.
9: Yeah, if you start going with low voltage, you'll burn it up.
10: But if that's not the case, okay. If it was working and then it just quit, that's more than likely you've got some power issues. You may have to replace both the cable. It wouldn't be a bad idea if it's got that much corrosion in the cables. If you found it in one, replace the negative cable from the battery to the block. Make sure it's clean and solid. And then replace that positive cable as well from the battery to the starter itself. They sell them as an assembly.
18: I replaced both the positive and the negative cable.
10: Negative cable. Then that leaves you with the exciter wire. Yeah, that leaves you with that one exciter wire. So you can check that for voltage. You should have, with it connected to the starter and back probed, you should have battery voltage at that exciter wire when you turn the key to start, when it's in park or neutral. So if you go from the battery negative to there, make sure you have battery voltage. If you do, and those other two cables are brand new, and the battery's good, then likely the starter's out. But my guess is that you're not going to have power at that exciter wire. We replace a lot of those pigtails on the end, that exciter wire on the end, because they corrode through and don't make a good connection. Sometimes we put them all together and we think everything's good, and then it doesn't start on the test drive. We've got to remove it and replace it.
0: I was when you're on a test drive and you leave the shop a couple miles away and it dies.
10: No, it's so what we do is we start it in the shop. That's the beginning of the test drive, is when we start the engine for the first time. We start it, we run it till it's warm.
0: But
10: we check for oil
0: leaks. There has to be times where you take a car that you think you've fixed, you go out and you've stranded yourself.
10: I've only had to be rescued maybe twice in 30 years.
9: And none of them were airlifts.
10: I was able to get the car restarted again. I bet that's happened 20 times or maybe 30 or 40.
9: Yeah.
10: But I was able to get it restarted and get myself back somehow. But the couple times was when I drove it and I said, I wonder if I shut this off and restart it, if it's going to cure whatever's going on. I just wanted to check that. Or I wanted to shut it off, wait 30 seconds, restart it to try to start a different drive cycle. And I shut it off and then the car was dead. And I was like, what just happened? Why? And then I hear, it had a bad battery or whatever. But we run it. We get it warm. We look for leaks. We check for pending codes. Then we drive it around about a 13-mile loop. We shut it off, let it cool down. We check for pending codes and leaks again. And then we drive it one more time. So we've usually got... Every car has usually got 26 miles on it before it leaves on two drive cycles. So when somebody picks one up, you can have just a weird coincidence. They pick it up, and as soon as they pick it up, something's wrong with it. Or they make it to the gas station across the street, and something's wrong. Like, well, didn't you drive it? I actually drove it two times over 26 miles. And they're like, well,
0: I was just thinking that could be my job, doing the test drive, but. I wouldn't. They'd be like, "Oh, how did the front strut sound?" I'd be like, "I don't know. I was listening to music too loud, so it wouldn't be.
9: You'd be a bad test driver. Hey, Brian, in our world, I'm selling parts all day long, and when you have three items that don't work, something's going on because you've got your original equipment Ford starter that plausible completely with that age and road corrosion and stuff in our part of the world that starter could be junk. You grab another starter, and you did use the J word, and I'll let you down lightly on that.
10: Jump start?
9: He didn't say jump start. He said J-U-N-K-Y-A-R-D.
10: Jump start.
9: Yeah, and so, but typically, like at our operation, if we're selling somebody a starter, it's coming off a vehicle that we've already
10: started,
9: ran, all these things. So it can be bad. Sometimes the setting, they just don't work again. But that's very unusual. And then you get a brand new one from Rock Auto, whether it's the Chinese one that they had or if it's some other one. If it was a Motorcraft, the likelihood of that being bad also is, those three things in a row are very, very high. When we used to have a bench tester for starters, and customers would bring back starters and we would test them. And I don't want to get hyperbole, but over 50% of the time, I'd say closer to 75% of the time. When we bench tested it, the starter worked just fine.
10: How about the ignition modules when we test those and probably 95% of them were good?
9: Yeah.
10: And it's something in the car.
9: So then you could look at the customer and say, you know what, you're going to have to dig a little deeper. We'll take the refund. That's fine. We found out, though, that the exchanges and refunds were so low, we didn't invest in the tester anymore.
0: Oh, interesting, yeah.
9: Math didn't make sense for the time.
0: Brian, thanks very much for the call. Good luck. All right, let's take a quick break. You are listening to the Under the Hood Show.
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0: 866-594-4150. That's the number to reach us here at the Under the Hood Show. Let's go to Massachusetts and talk to Marianne. Marianne, you're on the Under the Hood Show. What can we do for you?
28: North Dakota, huh? I'm so far away. I was hoping you guys could work on my car. Anyway.
0: We can maybe help you with where to look.
9: We're going
0: to
9: do our best. And
0: yeah.
9: Can you say North Dakota again?
28: North Dakota.
9: She was trying.
0: Mm-hmm. Yeah. You just can't quite
28: North
0: get that.
28: North Dakota.
0: There you go.
9: South Dakota, North Dakota.
28: I like it.
9: Northern Minnesota.
28: North Dakota. I like it. I like it. I like it a lot. So the more I say it, the weirder it sounds.
9: Especially with the East Coast accent.
0: Right.
28: Well, I'm European originally, so I have many accents.
9: It's fun. It's a lot of fun. Well, how can we help you today with your vehicle,
28: Marianne? Thank you very much. So listen, I'm a single woman with a little French dog, and I have a 2006 Hyundai Azera, and I'm having problems with the sunroof. It doesn't close and open anymore. And I called a dealership, and is that an electric problem or is that a motor problem?
9: What is it doing or not doing on this 06 Hyundai? What's going on there?
28: Okay, it doesn't close all the way, and it doesn't lock when it goes forward. It doesn't lock, so I had to push it all the way and put pressure on it so I could close it. So when it rains, it doesn't come through it. But I think, of course, I did the best I could. And it looks good, but I would like to have it fixed. And I called a dealership, and they want to have the car, the Ignos, how do you say that word? The Ignos?
9: Diagnosed. They want to look it over.
28: Yes. Would they be able to tell me what is wrong? Or are they just making that up? They want $250.
9: Well, here sunroofs can be tricky, but if you have someone that is familiar with them, you might have. You might have a good success rate going to a collision shop instead of a mechanic shop, because the problem could be physical in the sunroof. If it engages power and will move back and forth, is that true?
28: Yes, but it doesn't close all the way.
9: Okay, so that...
28: You know, that seal, you know, the...
9: Yeah, it kind of goes up at the end.
28: Goes,
9: yeah, because it drops down and slides back, and then when it gets to the front, it usually comes back up again into the hole. Is that what you mean, Marianne?
28: Yes, exactly.
9: Okay, so...
28: Oh my God, you have a Ouija board?
9: No, I don't. Absolutely do not. But
28: oh my God!
9: If you,
28: how can you tell that?
9: If you have power where you can move the glass back and forth, typically that means the electrical system is intact. Some vehicles have like a second stage or a second motor, but not this one. That is a mechanical operation that has that window slides back. The tracks have a little eccentric that drops it down, and as they move forward, that same eccentric makes it rise back up into the hole. Now, if you have it back up into the hole and wedged up there somehow, and all your drains are working, you should be okay as far as rainwater goes and all those things, as long as you have it all the way up. Because it's not the sunroof that completely seals. It does most of it, but there's channels and drains that drain the water out. My guess is that there's probably something either jammed or broken in the physical mechanism of the sunroof. And do you use the sunroof a lot? Or have you used it a lot in the life of the car?
28: No. But no, actually not. Sometimes you do use it, but...
9: Well, Marianne, that's okay. I was just wondering if you had used it a lot, then I could say you wore something out. But if you don't use it a lot, it could be something that is dry and it's not pivoting the way it's supposed to, and it's jamming and just saying, I don't want to go anymore. I don't have enough oomph in this circuit. There's not enough power. There's not enough amps to do what it needs to do, and it'll just stop. So I would get to what I would look for is a small collision shop. And, doesn't have to be the Hyundai dealer. It doesn't have to be that. It's somebody that has a mechanical aptitude. And I'm guessing for a walk out in the parking lot and maybe a quick conversation with you and running the sunroof back and forth and watching it with someone that would be just as intrigued of your charm as we are, that they would look at that and say, looks like this is broke right here. And then the answer is, don't try to fix that unless they can see I can just pop this back into place, or I can replace this little mechanism which is available. The new sunroof assembly is extremely expensive. People commonly buy used assemblies. They just buy the whole thing. It's a little bit of a trick to put them in. You got to drop the headliner down and sometimes pull a back glass. Sometimes you can wiggle them and get them out the back door. But it's something that can be replaced as a complete mechanism. You could find one on car-part, I think, quite easily. They're kind of hard to ship, so hopefully there's one where you can drive to get it. But that would be the solution. But I'm guessing if you get to a collision shop and talk to the right person, they could probably fix it for you.
0: And they might be able to say, here, we got it closed now. Don't ever open it again.
9: Put tape over the switch.
0: Yeah.
10: Unplug it.
1: 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For Russ Evans, Shannon Nordstrom, I'm Chris Carter. Thanks for joining us.
9: With Russ Evans, this is Shannon Nordstrom thanking you for tuning into the Nordstrom's Under the Hood Show. 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
4: NBC News Radio, I'm Rob Martier. Tensions continue to flare as the United States and Iran exchange strikes in the Persian Gulf. Iran launched attacks on Bahrain and Kuwait following U.S. strikes in a further test of the fragile ceasefire agreement signed by both countries. Mike Waltz, U.S. ambassador to the United Nations, joined Fox News Sunday.
5: Last few nights, where we'll continue to militarily, if needed, take down their infrastructure.
4: The attacks come after U.S. forces carried out a second wave of strikes against Iran in response to Iranian drones targeting ships in the Strait of Hormuz. House Speaker Mike Johnson says he's sending the bipartisan housing bill to President Trump on Monday. Johnson made the comment during an appearance on Fox Sunday Morning Futures after Trump canceled the planned signing of the bill last week. The legislation is meant to cut away some of the red tape and make it easier to build homes. It sailed through the House and Senate and was set to be signed by Trump last week before the ceremony was canceled. In a post on Truth Social, Trump said he wouldn't sign the bill until the Save America Act is passed. The voting bill would require ID in order to vote. New York City Mayor Zoran Mamdani is ruling out a potential presidential run. Lizzie Radabali reports.
6: The mayor was asked on ABC's This Week if there should be any changes to the Constitution to allow him to run for president.
8: No. No. I think the Constitution looks good the way it is.
22: Just the way it is.
8: Just the way it is. I'm very excited to focus on New York City.
6: Article 2, Section 1 of the Constitution says you must be 35 years old and born in the United States to lead the executive branch. Mamdani was born in Uganda and became a naturalized citizen in 2018.
4: TSA is bracing to screen nearly 19 million air travelers across the 4th of July holiday period. A TSA senior official says they're ready to go and handle large passenger volumes during the June 30th through July 6th period. The highest traffic is expected on July 2nd. Rob Artier, NBC News Radio.
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4: Forecasters say a large mass of hot air known as a heat dome will spread extreme heat and humidity across the eastern part of the country this week. Scott Carr has details.
11: The heat is expected to linger from Texas to New York through the July 4th weekend, pushing temperatures in the Midwest into the 90s and possibly the triple digits. Record highs are expected across the region, and forecasters also warn of high humidity, pushing fields-like temperatures up to 110 degrees in places. And in addition, they caution some parts of the eastern U.S. could start seeing poor air quality next week from wildfire smoke drifting in from the western wildfires.
4: Amazon customers have a month left to file a claim in the company's $2.5 billion settlement with the Federal Trade Commission. Those who are eligible may receive up to $51. The settlement comes from a 20-